0: Our infinity, a promise, a dream, a decision to continue living despite the fact that we continue being hurt.
1: We get into it today with Sylvanesso in studio. I'm Kaleo. This is World Cafe.

0: Hey there, welcome to LiveWire. I'm your host, Luke Burbank. Today on the show, New Yorker writer Alexis Okeowo on the complicated history and also the image of her home state of Alabama, which she grew up in as the daughter of African immigrants, which she writes about in her fascinating new book, Blessings and Disasters. Then we're going to talk to comedy legend Maria Bamford. Maria developed this really interesting questionnaire to sort of unearth surprising truths about respondents. And so we decided to give some of those questions to Maria. And guess what? It unearthed some surprising truths. Then we are going to hear some music from Seattle legend, singer-songwriter Pete Droege with an incredible song about his adoptive parents. You do not want to miss that. Frankly, you don't want to miss any of this show. It's a real corker, and it's all getting started right after this.
1: Live from NPR News in Washington, I'm Linda Kenyon. President Trump is in Ireland, where he's been mixing a bit of diplomacy into a golf trip. NPR's Franco Ordonez reports this friendly visit hints at the kind of relationship Trump would like to have with the rest of Europe.
2: When he met with the Irish Taoiseach, Micheál Martin, President Trump...

0: boasted that the relationship with Ireland has never been as good as it is right now. But later in the day, Trump made clear that his opinions are very different about other European leaders who turned him down when it came to helping with Iran.
1: No, we'd rather not get involved, Mr. President. Oh, thank you very much. You know, but I put it down because why the hell are we helping them?
0: Ireland may be a small country, but given its military neutrality, it has been able to avoid some of the tensions that Trump has had with NATO allies over burden sharing and support for the U.S. Franco Ordonez, NPR News, Dunbeg, Ireland.
2: A summit meeting of a group called BRICS is taking place in New Delhi. It includes Iran and several Gulf nations who are now at war. NPR's Dia Hadid says a dramatic development is unfolding while this summit continues.
3: So far, the Iranian president, Masoud Pezeshkian, has told audiences here that Iran and Oman have agreed on a joint route through the Strait of Hormuz, and they'll sign a deal on Monday. Now, we're seeking confirmation from Gulf states and also a response from President Trump because he's previously threatened to bomb Oman. It's the other country that overlooks the Strait of Hormuz because President Trump is demanding the unconditional reopening of the Strait.
2: BRICS is a forum for emerging economies. In a story this morning, NPR incorrectly reported that South Korea was a founding member of BRICS. It is not a member. We regret that error. The Justice Department says an Afghan woman has been deported from the U.S. after she conceded to being a, quote, alien terrorist. It marks the first time the government has brought a case before the Alien Terrorist Removal Court. NPR's Ava Berger has more.
4: In July, U.S. authorities arrested 47-year-old Nazira Hajizadeh in Texas for allegedly supporting an ISIS-inspired terrorist plot. Hajizadeh came to the U.S. in 2018 as a legal permanent resident. Last year, her son and son-in-law were convicted of plotting an attack on Election Day 2024. U.S. authorities say Hajizadeh worked to, quote, radicalize her family. Instead of bringing charges against her, for the first time ever, the Justice Department brought her to the Alien Terrorist Removal Court, created in 1996. Hajizadeh waived her rights to challenge detention and agreed to the deportation. Her attorneys say they were unable to see classified evidence in the case, and they are, quote, confident a judge will find the court unconstitutional. Ava Berger, NPR News.
2: This is NPR. South Africa will extradite six Nigerian nationals to the U.S. following an operation by Nigerian authorities earlier this year to disrupt activities linked to a criminal organization involving romance scams and other cyber fraud. Michael Koloki has more.
5: In a statement today, South African police say that Nigerian nationals who were handed over to FBI agents at a South African airport are alleged to be members of the Black Axe organized criminal network. According to police, the extradited suspects are alleged to have targeted scores of women in the U.S. and defrauded them of more than $6 million through online scams. Black Axe grew out of a student fraternity in Nigeria, evolving into a violent criminal organization. In July this year, Nigerian authorities said they arrested several suspects in Nigeria after foiling what they described as a celebration to mark a Black Axe anniversary. For NPR News, I'm Michael Koloki.
2: The Venice Film Festival this year has focused more on global issues than on Hollywood itself. Elon Musk appeared frequently in films. Movies like NASA and My Undesirable Friends Part 2 Exile reflected on the wars in Gaza and in Ukraine. The festival also highlighted topics including social consciousness. Actors like George Clooney and Susan Sarandon shared their views on politics and artificial intelligence at the festival, while actor Ellen Burstyn received the coveted Golden Lion Award. I'm Linda Kenyon, NPR News in Washington.
6: 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Other contributors include the estate of Joan B. Kroc, whose bequest serves as an enduring investment in the future of public radio and seeks to help NPR produce programming that meets the highest standards of public service in journalism and cultural expression.
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7: Hey, thank you so much, Elena Passarello. Thanks to all of you for tuning in from all across America. We have a phenomenal show in store for you this week. We got to kick things off the way we always do with the best news we heard all week. This is our little reminder that there is still good news happening out there in the world. You just got to look for it. And we found some. Elena, what is the best news that you heard all week?
12: Okay. I was joking with you before we started recording that this has a lot of science in it. And I don't know if I'm interpreting the science right. So for the dear researchers that have made this discovery, please forgive me if I paraphrase you incorrectly. But a team of cognitive neuroscientists led by a person named Denise Moirol just published a study in Social Cognitive and Affective Neuroscience, which is right on the back of my toilet.
7: I get home delivery.
12: They just released this study and some subsequent articles that people like me can read about basically how you can win at rock, paper, scissors.
7: This is useful information.
12: Well, unfortunately, the answer is you can win by being as random as possible, like really making sure that you stay random. And humans, which is the real conclusion of the study, are terrible at being random. They did this study by looking at 15,000 rock, paper, scissors games, which they conducted while they monitored the players' brain activity. And what they found is that rock, paper, scissors thrives on random outcomes, and humans consistently negatively affect that by thinking about the games that have happened in the past, by having general biases. Do you know if you were going to pick rock, paper, or scissors, what's the first thing that you would pick, Luke?
7: Rock.
12: That is overwhelmingly the case. Rock is biased more than paper or scissors. It actually goes in the order of the game's title. Also, you're always wanting to predict what your partner has done based on their past history. So all those things are clouding your mind. The good news is it makes you not a great rock, paper, scissors player, but it connects to the way that we work as collaborators, as coordinators, and as creative people, as people who listen, who have empathy. So all of those things, not being random actually influences positively, so hooray. But for rock, paper, scissors, you should try to just clear your mind and goldfish brain that thing.
7: I have been doing the exact opposite, Elena, for the last probably 30 years. I always do rock, and I always tell the person, I'm going to do rock.
12: Wow.
7: To get in their head.
12: Oh.
7: And then they think maybe this is the time I'm not going to do rock, but I always do rock.
12: You never do paper or scissors ever.
7: No. No, and the other person is now constantly trying to figure out, am I serious about the fact that I'm always going to do rock? The answer is, yes, I am. I'm always going to do rock.
12: Oh, man. I wish you were a part of that study. Just to see what your brain activity looks like when you're like, always for the rock. Rock and don't stop.
7: Are you familiar with a flat line? I believe that's what my brain looks like most of the time.
12: I like paper because it's easy. Because it's like the closest thing to the clap that you do. You know, it's like, you know, you just slap, slap, and then you just keep on slapping. I also like covering up the rock's hand with the paper.
7: That is a very satisfying sensation for the people who are doing paper against me because they're always winning. Because I'm always doing rock. Hey, the best news that I heard all week comes out of Oklahoma, a town called Chickasha, where they have this really great program that they're running. If you owe money to the city for traffic fines, Elena, you can donate food and you can have up to $100 of your traffic fine forgiven by donating non-perishable food to people that are experiencing food insecurity.
12: Cool.
7: Isn't that a great system? They also, in December, the local library will be launching something that they do, I guess, every year, which they allow you to donate non-perishable food items to forgive your library fines as well.
12: Oh, we should just do this for everything. You know, divorce, alimony, you know, just give
7: 100%. This is such a great, I always say that it's very expensive to be poor. And I speak from some experience in my life that when you don't have a lot of money and you're racking up these fines, it can just be, do you know that I had like $7,000 in parking tickets that were unpaid throughout my college era because I lived in an area that didn't have any free parking. I worked in downtown Seattle and I went to the University of Washington, which didn't have any free parking. So it was just, if you opened my glove compartment of my 1985 Honda Civic, just unpaid parking tickets would just come spilling out. And it was really like life ruining for me at the time. So I like to hear about municipalities kind of figuring out a way to help people who are behind the eight ball on this stuff get out from under it a little bit. All right. Taking care of folks in Chickasha, Oklahoma. That is the best news that I heard all week.

0: Let's get to the show. Our first guest is a contributing writer at The New Yorker who's reported on conflict, human rights, and culture throughout the world and the U.S. She received a Penn Open Book Award back in 2018. Her latest book is Blessings and Disasters, a story of Alabama. It blends memoir, history, and reportage that weaves her Nigerian immigrant family's story with the complex past and present of the state of Alabama. This is Alexis Okeowo, who joined us at the Alberta Rose Theater in Portland, Oregon. Alexis, welcome to LiveWire.
1: Thank you for having me.
0: This is a really tremendous book, and I think it's such an important book, too, because I have spent some time in Alabama in my life, and what I've noted about it is that it is a place that a lot of people who have never been there have a lot of thoughts about.
1: This is true.
0: I mean, you grew up there. I mean, what was it like for you, or what has it been like for you to be from a place, Alabama, that, you know, people immediately start having thoughts about that they may or may not even know what they're talking about?
1: Yeah. I mean, so Alabama in the Deep South is a place that's, I think, defined by its extreme history. But it wasn't until I actually left the South that I realized how limited that conception is. I went to school in the Northeast in New Jersey at 18. And when I got there and told people where I was from, I either got one of two reactions, but they all started the same way, which was, Alexis, where are you from? I would say Alabama, and I would get, whoa. And it would either be, oh my God, what have you been through? Or, wow, you're wearing shoes. Yeah. You know, there was this...
0: Neither one is great.
1: Neither one was great. And it felt very divorced from what I felt was like a nuanced, complicated childhood, like I'm sure a lot of people have, that was happy but frustrating and interesting and all of the things.
0: What was it that brought your parents from Nigeria to Alabama in the first place?
1: Yeah, so they were both college age, and they both ended up in Alabama to go to college. They met at Historically Black University in Montgomery at the tail end of the Civil Rights Movement. And my mom went to Alabama because her sister was already studying there. And my dad, because he was studying in Berkeley and wanted to go to a cheaper state school, he opened a directory of state schools, and Alabama was one of the first on the list. So he said, I'll go. And then they ended up staying and making a life there and getting a home and a car and having kids and jobs.
0: What was it sort of like for you growing up in Alabama as the child of folks who had immigrated from Nigeria, you know, sort of part of that world, but also not part of it, I would imagine.
1: Yeah, I call it the sort of insider-outsider status, which was, in so many ways, my life was very Southern. I went to public school. Church was the center of my social life, essential to my social life. But at the same time, my parents had West African friends who were also immigrants, and they kept their traditions alive through parties and gatherings, cooking. And so it was, you know, straddling these two worlds. I was a Black Alabamian, but I was also had a different origin story. I was also Nigerian. And so as a kid, all I wanted to be was like Southern and Alabamian in that order. And it wasn't as easy. I was sort of straddling these worlds. And looking back, I now see how beneficial that was, because being an outsider, in a sense, has fueled my whole life since in wanting to observe and report and write about things. But at the time, it was tricky.
0: Right, because you've written about a lot of other places outside of the United States.
1: Yeah.
0: And have had really an amazing perspective on that in a way of writing about the experiences of those people. And I wonder if your childhood of maybe sometimes also feeling like slightly outside of things has impacted that.
1: Definitely. I think curiosity has been the number one fuel of my career, of like wanting to go report in Africa, wanting to report in Mexico, is being curious about other people's lives. And that started back when I was in Alabama and being curious about my neighbors, or as they would call it, just nosy. But
0: We are talking to Alexis Okeowo about her latest book, Blessings and Disasters, A Story of Alabama. More LiveWire in a moment. Stay with us.

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2: President Trump threw a convention in Dallas to rally Republicans ahead of the midterms. 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

0: Welcome back to LiveWire from PRX. I'm Luke Burbank. That's Elena Passarello. We're at the Alberta Rose Theater in Portland, Oregon this week talking to Alexis Okeowo about her book, Blessings and Disasters. In this book, you write, being first is the easiest kind of authority available when you have little other power. And telling someone to go back to where they came from is one of the foremost assertions of that authority. That's a point that I instinctively probably knew, but I hadn't really thought about it that way as to why that's so powerful for certain people.
1: Yeah.
0: Why don't we talk a little bit about the actual first people that we know of in Alabama?
1: Yeah.
0: Because it's not the people that are currently telling people to go back to where they came
1: from. Exactly. Exactly. So one thing about this book is that I'm in a way trying to tell a story of Alabama that's bigger, more expansive, that's more nuanced. A portrait of the contemporary South. But I had to start at the beginning when it was Indian territory. And one thing I learned is that there is a band of Creek Indians who managed to stick around in Alabama past the Creek War, past Indian removal, and are now incredibly prosperous, billionaires. And I was interested in the Porch Creek. I spent time with their female chief. And this is a group that considers themselves, and they are, more Alabamian probably than anyone else, but also Indian, you know, native, but who have had a really tricky time sort of negotiating their place in Alabama.
0: Yeah, the leader of the Porch Creek Indians, when you spoke to her, was Stephanie Bryan.
1: Yeah.
0: I went to her website, which is like a whole trip.
1: Yeah.
0: Because it's you sort of see somebody who is, like you said, a descendant of the first people who were there and people who were mistreated, as were Native people all over this country, and yet who is so about faith and flag and freedom being coiffed in a certain way. It was an interesting thing to observe. Can you tell me about her a little bit?
1: Yeah. So she is she's a Native American tribal chief and also one of the most Southern women I've ever met. You know?
0: Yeah.
1: I think one thing I'm interested with this book was like talking, spending time with people who are deeply Southern, but who claim a state that often doesn't love them back, you know? And that's the case with Native Americans who are still at battle with Alabama over their sovereignty, over their right to operate gaming. And she's, this genteel, soft-spoken, Christian, football-loving Southern woman who is also, you know, building this casino empire for this tiny band of Creek Indians in Alabama. Yeah, and they're a key part of Alabama's story that is often left out.
0: Yeah. I think a lot of people from outside Alabama will immediately think about the Civil War, and there's another line that you have in the book, which is you say, what the Civil War left behind has always been more important to Alabama than what happened during it. What does that look like in Alabama?
1: Yeah, so there's an intense romanticization of the Confederacy, of the fight, as opposed to sort of what led to the war and what happened immediately after it, also Reconstruction, this time of really interesting liberal politics in Alabama, whether it was either from Black politicians who helped construct a very liberal constitution or a populist movement in Alabama during that time as well, that all sort of fell away after about 7 or so years.
0: And you were saying in the book that for a lot of folks in Alabama, this origin story of like everything that doesn't work about Alabama is because of the way Alabama was mistreated in the immediate aftermath of the Civil War, the way things were destroyed, and that it's a sort of it's something that you can just constantly point back to say, well, that's why we have these problems.
1: Exactly. And it's something I saw discreetly when I went to a rally for a new Confederate memorial. This is when a lot of Confederate memorials were coming down in 2020.
0: Yeah, the word new Confederate memorial is kind of feels out of place.
1: It doesn't seem right. But if one thing the South will be, it will be defiant. So during 2020, a bunch of monuments were coming down and the South was saying we will put new ones up. So I went to one a couple years before, and it was just interesting hearing people still sort of espouse these myths about the Civil War and about what it's done and how its importance and this narrative of redemption that has somehow come after the Civil War.
0: We are talking to Alexis Okeowo about her book, Blessings and Disasters, A Story of Alabama. You say in the book that Alabama has a lot of the same stuff going on in it that is going on everywhere in America, but for some reason it sort of appears more obvious down here.
1: Yes. I mean, I had a friend say, basically right now the country's experiencing the Alabamification of itself. Which is kind of true. I mean, I think we can now all relate to being from a place where we can't, a lot of us perhaps don't really feel proud of what our government is doing, no matter what your political leaning. You can't really trust your representatives, but it's still your home. So mm-hmm. how do you reckon with being from a place that you maybe have a lot of love for, mm-hmm. but they don't really want to claim?
0: Mm-hmm. Right. That's a really interesting way to put it because, you know, I think a lot of us feel very differently moving around the world outside of America now, based on what's been going on in this country in a way that you kind of want to say, yeah, we recognize that there are a lot of problems at the place, but also, like you said, it's our home and exactly. we also love it and hope it can be better. And yet we also see mm-hmm. what's wrong with it, you know?
1: Exactly.
0: And like you're saying, for a person like you to be from Alabama, you've been knowing about this for like a long time.
1: Exactly. And doing this made me realize it's all about the people who stay. Mm-hmm. You know, there was a very good reason for so many Alabamians to leave, but the progress that has come about has only been because of the people who have stayed. The black, the white, the native, the immigrant Alabamians who stick around when, like, progress is so whiplash. Mm-hmm. As soon as there is some, it goes back again, you know?
0: You feature a woman in the book. I think her name is Mary McDonald. Mm-hmm. And she didn't really seem like she was that interested in talking to you. But that you were interested in featuring her in the book. Why was she so interesting to you?
1: Yeah, that's often the case. People don't want to talk to me. Yeah.
0: We're having a great time. We're happy you're here.
1: I wanted to talk to her because she also had such a close relationship to the land and to Alabama. She's the daughter of black civil rights activists in the Black Belt. And really had every reason to leave. A lot of her family has left during the Great Migration and other times because of racial violence and terror, but she stuck around because of family, because of land, because of home, and sort of became an accidental environmental activist along the way. Mm. And I was really just interested, and again, why do people stay in a place that others have written off? I left at 18. I do spend a lot of time there, but I get the privilege of leaving. Mm-hmm. And there is something, I think, special about staying in a place that is, as I said, is just really not easy.
0: I'm wondering how writing this book and sort of getting all of your thoughts down, has that changed how you actually think of your growing up years and also just the state of Alabama, that you've actually, very few people get to organize their disparate thoughts on a particular topic this way?
1: Yeah, especially because it is part memoir. I didn't start off that way. I thought it's just about this cross-section of Alabamians and their stories woven together. And then I thought, no, I have to put myself in it too for it to make sense. And when I was doing that, sort of looking back at my memories and thinking what makes sense, that's when I realized more than ever what an impact Alabama had on me, because I could sort of trace it and think about, oh, that moment in high school on the debate team, the speech and debate team, actually did influence me in a way, or that moment like playing Oregon Trail on the computer. Or
0: these, by the way, are the survivors here in this theater. You're looking at them.
1: Right, or that moment in the McDonald's in my hometown. You know, all of these things. And I was like, oh, whoa, home really does influence you.
0: Yeah.
1: Even if you leave.
0: Does writing this book mean that you can now retire from being like an unpaid Alabama explainer to people in the airport or just at parties or whatever? Because, you know, again, it is a place that when you say you're from there, people... You know, people immediately perk up. They have preconceived notions, maybe. Thank now you can just say, if you're curious, there is a book I've created
1: yes,
0: about this.
1: Yes, exactly. I think I mostly wrote this for my 18-year-old self, who was extremely defensive when people would ask me where I was from and be shocked. This is the manifesto.
0: Well, it's really illuminating and tremendously well written. Alexis Okeyo, thanks for coming on LiveWire.
1: This is
0: awesome.
1: Thank you. Thank you for having me.
0: That was Alexis Okeyo here on LiveWire. Her book, Blessings and Disasters, A Story of Alabama, is available right now. Mm-hmm. LiveWire is once again partnering with the Portland Book Festival for a full-day event centered around books and storytelling. On November 7th, the Portland Book Festival will offer author panels, a book fair, pop-up events, workshops, readings, and even something new and unexpected. It will also feature an expanded program in collaboration with some of the city's prominent voices in arts and culture, connecting the community through literature, music, food, and visual art. More details can be found at pdxbookfest.org. That's pdxbookfest.org. I'm Luke Burbank here with Elena Passarello. Of course, each week on the show, we like to ask the LiveWire listeners a question. Elena, what did we ask them this week?
2: We asked the listeners to describe something that they find super funny.
0: Okay. That's fairly open-ended. I like it.
2: Well, I think it comes from that 25 questions thing that our guest Maria Bamford designed. And
0: oh, right. Of course.
2: A bunch of people like Judd Apatow and Zoran Mamdani had figured it out. And that's one of the big questions that she asks.
0: I see. Okay. So we've now asked our listeners this question from the Maria Bamford questionnaire. And what did they tell us?
2: Okay. These are all amazing. Molly says, my mom replies to random people on the Threads app by just typing stop because she thinks it's like a text message and that will unsubscribe her from someone's updates. But really, she's just negging random folks on the internet. Do you?
0: I love that so much. My mom will like Facebook message me, like I don't messenger or whatever. Like I don't even go on Facebook, but instead of texting me, like my mom uses the most random forms of communication to try to talk to me.
2: She finds you on LinkedIn.
0: Seriously, what is something else funny that one of our listeners enjoys?
2: This is another little bit of online humor. Maeve was talking about Wikipedia burns, which is when the sort of seemingly encyclopedic and unbiased Wikipedia has like some sick digs in it. And one of them is on comedian Dane Cook's page. It says commentators in a variety of media sources have characterized Dane Cook's humor as, quote, unfunny.
0: You know what I'm always fascinated with Wikipedia is the sort of parts of a Wikipedia page that were clearly written by the person in question. Like if you're reading about like the Blue Oyster Cult and for some reason it gets really into like who was the tambourine player on the like 11th track off of, you know, an album they put out in 2001, you know, that was the tambourine player getting in there and making sure that they were getting their credit. All right. What's something else funny that our listeners enjoy?
2: Oh, this is so sweet. This is from Jay. Jay says, the package delivery guy who did a little celebration dance after successfully fitting a huge box onto my porch. I watched it on my Ring camera. He did a full shimmy after delivering the box and then moonwalked back to his truck. Do you think those guys know now that they're all like on candid camera all the time?
0: Yeah, I guess they must realize that at this point. I just love it when people go above and beyond. I have the nicest mail delivery person. Like she takes not only my mail delivery, but anything else that's been brought to my house, like so seriously. Like I came back from a trip recently and she had moved all of the other packages, like the Amazon stuff, into like kind of my porch where it was more covered because she was worried about it.
2: Oh, that's wonderful.
0: No moonwalking, but like just excellent customer service from the United States Postal Service. So shout out to them. All right. Well, thank you so much to everyone who answered our listener question. We really appreciate it. You're listening to LiveWire. Now, Stephen Colbert calls our next guest his favorite comedian on earth. Can you imagine if Stephen Colbert said something like that about you, Elena? I mean, I would be levitating with excitement. It's very high praise, but she deserves it. She starred in the Netflix series Lady Dynamite, as well as the documentary Comedians of Comedy. And she's got a New York Times best-selling book, Sure, I'll Join Your Cult, to her credit. She's also a tireless champion for mental health advocacy and also pugs, by which we mean the dogs, pugs. She loves them. We are so excited that she is on our radio show this week. This is Maria Bamford, recorded live at the Fine Line in Minneapolis, Minnesota. Check it out.
3: Yes, thank you so much for having me here.
0: Maria, thank you so much
3: for
0: being on the show.
3: Yeah, yeah. I'm not everybody's cup of tea, so apologies.
0: I feel like this crowd really gets you.
3: Oh, listen.
0: What do you think?
3: No, it's okay.
0: Being from Duluth, do you feel like you connect with the Minnesota folks?
3: Oh, I love Duluth. I go up there. My sister still lives up there. And so.
0: Do you remember the time when they hired Telly Savalas to promote the town of Duluth?
3: Because he had a lady friend there and I think had a child through her.
0: That was it?
3: Yes. Yeah, and you know who else dropped a baby in Duluth? Okay, who are the guys? The blonde guy and then the short guy with the... And they would do pop songs together. Hall and Oates!
0: Hall and Oates?
3: Hall dropped a baby in Duluth.
4: Ah, Daryl Hall.
3: It just makes you feel house proud.
0: So I was looking at Vulture magazine, and they have this really great feature called the Maria Bamford Questionnaire, where they ask this list of questions that you came up with. They present the questions to kind of famous or noteworthy people, and these questions are so probing and insightful and like disarming and all the things that I'm incapable of doing as allegedly a professional interviewer. And you cracked the code, Bamford. How did you come up with this list of questions?
3: They just asked me and I typed it in.
0: Makes you feel worse.
3: No, I'm so sorry. I didn't know that they were going to be using it for different people. I didn't know what they're going to use it for.
0: They had Zoran Mamdani do it.
3: I know. I was like, oh no. I should have asked much more than I did. But I.
0: They're great. They're very revealing. Of the person who's answering them, but not in a way that's nosy or pushy. Well, a couple are maybe a little nosy. I was wondering, would you be okay with us asking you some of the Maria Bamford questionnaire?
3: Yes.
0: Okay, let's just start at the very beginning. What do you like to eat or drink right before bed?
3: Oh, my gosh. No, I want to say just a small cup of skim milk and a lightly toasted piece of bread. But let's get honest. I make chocolate chip cookies in the size of an asteroid. And they're very thick, and then I kind of cool them. They're chilled. And then I put that in the fridge, and I bring that to bed. Yeah, and they're crumbs. It's gross. And then I slowly gnaw at that as I read, and then pass out to Seroquel.
0: When you and your husband first started, you know, having sleepovers and things like that, did you have the sort of same amount of, let's just say, like, cleanliness as it comes to like crumbs and things, because that can be a problem in a relationship?
3: We were both messy, but I think we both know how to clean. We know what it looks like. Mm-hmm. I've stayed at a Hampton Inn, okay? Not blind. And so about the same amount of messiness, yeah. Scott has sometimes said, Marie, why'd you load the refrigerator like it's a prank show?
2: Because it is.
0: Question number two on the Maria Bamford questionnaire. What would your religion be like if you could make up your own?
3: Oh, man. Well, it'd have a low bar. Or just like everybody in. And even if you had like... Like, I go to a lot of 12-step groups, which you're not supposed to say.
0: Unless you're going to all of them.
3: But
0: then nobody knows.
3: Nobody knows which one. But sometimes, in those groups, sometimes they'll kick out someone who has a mental health issue who's being a disruptive. And I just say, no, man, that's who needs to be here. Or, like, that's when you need people is when, I mean, I don't, of course... There must be, I guess, some boundary to that, but I think that's what I would hope is that, that it'd be welcoming to everybody, but then maybe have metal detectors, just like here, here at the Fine Line. Well, everybody in, but let's pat you down.
0: Um, uh, What just happened in your life? This is question number five from the Maria Bamford questionnaire, and I think a really good question.
3: Just happened. Well, I just moved.
0: I'm so sorry to hear about your house, by
3: the way. Yeah, yeah. Oh, no. It's, you know, the earth has a little message for us. Mm-hmm. Please leave. please leave. Would you please get out of my earth? Yeah, so apartment living, and which is actually very nice. Moved into a complex where it's a lot of Latina grandmas, mm-hmm. and they appreciate my asteroid cookies.
0: What is the last thing that you bought used? This is off of the Maria Bamford questionnaire. As a questioner myself, semi-professionally, I need to be clarified. These are Maria's own questions.
3: Yes,
0: I don't want to. I'm not trying to take credit for them. They're good questions.
3: Oh, where did I get? Oh, I was going to use books. So, like, The Internet for Dummies. Like, I get them late in the game. I go, well, what if this is something would be helpful at this point?
0: When I was a cub reporter for NPR. I lived in L.A., and I got a call. They said, do you want to... the person who covers Congress is about to go out on maternity leave. Do you want to go cover Congress? And I said, absolutely. And they said, do you know much about it? I go, absolutely. As I was driving to the Barnes & Noble in Pasadena to buy Congress for Dummies.
5: Hey.
0: 100%.
3: It is so... Any for Dummies... If you've ever read... Now, one of my favorite books of all time is Personal Finance for Dummies. I'm a bit of a nerd. I don't know what I'm doing. I'm just blathering about, I know nothing about personal finance. But this man, Eric Tyson, who wrote it, is such a dear, kind person. When he's talking about stuff that's quite frightening. Money's very, very emotional to people. That's why all people who work in banking have a flat affect.
6: You earned about the same amount this year.
7: Oh, you dare say what actually happened?
0: Question number 11.
3: Yes.
0: From the Maria Bamford questionnaire. What TV show or movie would you want to play a part in, and what part would it be?
3: I just want to do a slow bleed. It's already happening. I've put on 25 pounds. I'm almost my mother. And if I could just be my mother for the rest of my life. And currently, my mother is now in heaven. Now, guess where, what heaven is like. Guess. You. Guess.
8: Like Minnesota.
3: It's very close. Very close. But it is not. It is the Delta Sky Club in Atlanta. Which means it's a little crowded and hot, and there's far too many broccoli selections, but it's okay. And you think, well, I'm glad I got in.
0: That's the TV show you would play a part in?
3: I just want to come on with one line an episode and go, oh, that's it.
0: I feel like that's the kind of airport lounge world is underexplored as a television premise. It's the new Love Boat.
3: Yeah.
0: And it's weird because I have happened to have been in a few different ones, and it's like they're definitely getting the kind of weird food stuff from the same place.
3: Yeah, well, and like it's supposed to be fancy, yeah. But then it's a smaller space than the actual surrounding airport.
0: Right.
3: So you're smelling some very deep farts.
0: Yes.
3: Like it is like, you know, leather-bound farts that of a man or a woman who's had a couple of gin and tonics. Yeah.
0: But by the way, well gin. Because it's extra if you want anything good.
3: Oh, yeah.
0: That's the thing. Like, what if you had less going on than in the airport, but I could offer you very, very bad wine?
3: Well, and they won't let you lay down in the club. I, like a hobo, tried to lay down in the club because I was like, I'm tie-tie. Want to lay down. They said, no, no, no, little girl. No, no, no. You go out with the hordes. And you lay down where you wish. That's why I like to lay down. I lay down by the gate. You gotta set up camp.
0: What's something you regret doing within the past week besides agreeing to be on LiveWire?
3: Oh, goodness. Well, I have a dear friend who sometimes I expect to act differently. Mm. And when I say that, I say sometimes this friend cannot be affirming. You know when you have something that you're excited about? Mm. And you say, oh, guess what? I'm going to be on a radio show. And then your friend maybe says, oh, well, I mean, what is it on? Have I even heard of it?
0: That one hurts. Oh,
3: no, I know. Well, I was just asking because I just want to be supportive and find out where it is. You put yourself out there, yeah. and you show your little pink belly. Mm-hmm. And you want a tummy rub. You want a little tummy rub. And then what happens is a person goes, oh, that's weird. I mean, if you can't handle just me being critical, how could you even handle being in show business? I don't even know who this woman is.
0: Right.
3: But she's in my head 24/7.
0: How many colors has your hair been? Question 16 in the Maria Bamford questionnaire.
3: 1, 2, 3, 4. I think 4, and then I've also had it shaved. I had it shaved. When I was in Minneapolis, I had a shaved head, and I would busk on the street for change while playing a musical instrument, the violin, poorly.
0: You busked here in Minneapolis.
3: Oh, yes. Not during the winter, but I was not, did not have an amp. It was poorly thought out, and I was shy, so I'd often do it in a parking structure.
0: Well, we're very glad that you've overcome your shyness and become the Maria Bamford that we all know and love. Maria Bamford, thank you so much for being on LiveWire. That was the inimitable Maria Bamford, recorded live at the Fine Line in Minneapolis, Minnesota. You can check out what she is up to at mariabamford.com. 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We've got to take a very quick break, but stay where you are. When we return, we will talk to Seattle indie rocker Pete Droege. More LiveWire coming your way in just a moment.

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5: Welcome back to LiveWire from PRX. I'm your host, Luke Burbank, here with Elena Passarello. Okay, before we get to our musical performance from Pete Droege this week, a little preview of what we are doing on the program next week. We're going to be chatting with chef and activist Sean Sherman. He's known as the Sous Chef. He heads up this extraordinary restaurant in Minneapolis. It's called Awamni, and the menu is entirely designed around decolonized ingredients. He'll explain exactly what that means and also talk about his new cookbook. It's called Turtle Island, Foods and Traditions of the Indigenous Peoples of North America. Then we're going to get some hilarious stand-up from our hilarious friend Jackie Cation. She will talk about the anger that she's been dealing with lately, like a lot of us have around, the events of the world. And also she'll talk about fly fishing, like one does. Then we're going to hear some music from singer-songwriter Laura Veers off of her new album. It'll be live from a sun-dappled vineyard in Oregon's wine country. Who doesn't want to be at a sun-dappled vineyard in Oregon's wine country? It's going to be a lovely show, so make sure you tune in. In this week's episode of the show, our musical guest burst onto the alternative music scene in the 1990s, hailing from my hometown of Seattle, and he has spent the intervening three decades proving that that initial attention was not a fluke. He's been crafting albums that blend rootsy Americana with power pop hooks and literary wit. His latest album is Fade Away Blue. This is Pete Droege, live at the Alberta Rose Theater in Portland, Oregon. Pete, welcome to the show. I'm so happy to have you on. I've been a fan of yours for years and years.
6: Same to you.
5: Can we talk about this latest album, Fade Away Blue? The songs are very personal, at least some of them, about people in your lives and people in your lives who've passed away. What was the story?
6: Well, the cornerstone songs of the album deal with different aspects of my experience as an adoptee. Mm-hmm. And those both speak to an experience that I had where around the time I turned 40, did a lot of soul searching and looking within, and eventually kind of came upon my adoption and thought, maybe that's a thing. Is that a thing? And I found out it is a thing.
5: Yeah.
6: Being an adoptee, and there's a woman named Nancy Verrier who wrote a book that really, I think, changed the way a lot of people thought about adoption. It was called The Primal Wound. Mm-hmm. And her theory is that that separation from the birth mother is experienced as trauma, and then that trauma sort of informs your development as a young child.
5: But also when you're adopted, because I never met my biological father, but I have a great father who raised me, and there is this feeling that if you're too hung up on this person or persons that are missing from your life, it's like insulting or non-appreciative to the people who raised you.
6: You know, for me, I had no desire to search until I hit midlife. Yeah. I kind of felt like, I'll sing a song about my parents, Jan and Arnie Droege, here in a minute, and you'll see that that's a song of total love and appreciation. So I just felt so lucky, and I had a wonderful situation with my folks. So I really wasn't interested. But then when I got to kind of midlife and I started to ask these questions, like, what's up with this thing, this anxiety and this depression and all that substance abuse I dealt with when I was younger? So as I started to kind of unravel that stuff, that's when I kind of started to look into it. And then I decided that I wanted to search for my birth mother. That kind of became what I was fixated on. And when I searched, I was born here in Eugene, and they have open adoption records in Oregon. So I was able to get the pre-adoption birth record. And when we Googled the name on the form, she had passed away just months before. We found her obituary.
5: Wow.
6: And so I'm not going to sing those songs. There's a couple songs on the record. I wanted to keep it uplifting tonight. And then the rest of the songs are kind of have an autobiographical thread that kind of run through them. We sort of drop into different periods of my life.
5: You're also going to be re-releasing this album you put out in the 90s, Necktie Second, which is a much-loved album. And I'm kind of wondering, I'm thinking about that album when it came out, and I was like a music-obsessed kid in Seattle listening to KCMU and like just like absorbing everything musical about the town, including your stuff. And I always sort of perceived you to be somebody who was kind of part of the scene, but also a little bit outside the scene. Like, you kind of had your own look and vibe and like what you were doing. I mean, you're well respected by the people that were, you know, weren't you like, you make pizza with one of the guys from Pearl Jam or something?
6: Yeah. Yeah. Mike McCready and I worked at Picora's pizza restaurant together.
5: Right.
6: Yeah.
5: Was it ever like, did you ever feel the urge or the temptation, I guess, to kind of become more like some of that Seattle scene, because like everybody was just getting these crazy record contracts if they had
6: chords. I was never tempted. I was pretty hell bent. I wore the flannel. I fit that mold. I like to think I was the first. I can go back to pictures of me in the fourth grade. I was sporting the flannel.
7: Yeah. So yes.
6: I think I was the pioneer of the flannel. I think they all got it from me.
5: That's. Yeah. I'll co-sign that.
6: Yeah. But musically, no. I was pretty hell-bent. My first band that played a lot of gigs around Seattle was called Ramadillo. And we were like alt-country before the term existed. Mm. So I was really into that. And yeah, once I was ready to make a record, actually... speaking of Mike McCready, he kind of gave me my break in show business. So after Pearl Jam exploded, he financed a demo for me. And then that demo found its way into the hands of their producer for their second album, a guy named Brendan O'Brien, who's like a superstar producer. You know, I had a vision for what I wanted. And it was more in the singer-songwriter, you know, kind of classic. I guess, you know, now they call it Americana, but we didn't have those words back then. Mm. But yeah, so to answer your question, never tempted to like, you know, get a big muff pedal and enter the
5: good
6: the G word.
5: Yeah, there were enough people doing that. I'm glad that we got the Pete Droege that we got. Yeah. Okay, so can we hear a song?
6: Yeah, yeah. This is the lead track on the album. So I spoke about, you know, the cornerstone songs deal with the adoption, and we wanted to lead the album with a song that speaks to my love and appreciation for Jan and Arnie Droege. This is called You Called Me Kid.

0: Thank you.
1: That was Pete Droege, recorded live at the Alberta Rose Theater. 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All right, that's going to do it for this week's episode of LiveWire. A huge thanks to our guests, Alexis Okeowo, Maria Bamford, and Pete Droege.
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0: Damian Marley on the Roots Music Hour. Before that, the unique voice of Mikey General. We opened up with the unique voice of Burning Spear, of course. We'll continue with Pat O'Banton right after these messages from Papa Robbie and the Community Bulletin Board.
1: 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Don't forget, Friday, September 25th, there's a food truck cook-off at 4 p.m. near the Rose Pavilion at Hampton Park. 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And at 6 p.m. on September the 25th, it's the Reggae Block Dance featuring Kenyatta Culture Hill right at Hampton Park. Plus, the food trucks are going to still be there with some artisan vendors. This concludes Community Bulletin Board. I am Papa Robbie, and you are listening to The Roots Music Karamu.
0: Thank you, Papa Robbie. And now, Pat O'Banton, stay positive. Yes, stay positive.

Groundation in the background on the Roots Music Karamo. Coming up next, I've got Identity is the name of the group. Dayton Charlemagne is the lead singer and the guitarist here. Dayton Charlemagne and Identity with Rise.

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1: That's the first big hit I ever played by King Yellow Man. He, alongside his buddy back in the day, his name is Fathead, Operation Eradication. Boy, I remember that so well. Anyway, let's finish the hour now with Queen Africa, Lioness on the Rise.

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1: This Week in This American Life. 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
3: Welcome back to the Roots Musical Room, and we go up until midnight. This is Errol Dunkley. Keep the pressure down, please. Lighten up on the

Up next, we have a tip of the hat to Brother Jabari A. May he rest in peace. We lost him last year, and he loved midnight reggae band. So this is for you, Jabari. Mighty Reggae.

0: Another song with the same title, Mighty Race. Kenyatta Hill, Joseph Hill's son, with Joseph Hill's band, Culture. This is his version of Mighty Race. And then we'll have the Bloody Civilian. That's the guy's name, Bloody Civilian. The Roots Music Karamo, South Carolina Public Radio.
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The artist there goes by the name of Bloody Civilian, doing Bob Marley and the Wailers' Natural Mystic. And now, Curtis Mayfield and the Impressions on the Roots Music Karamo.

0: 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And at 6 p.m. on September the 25th, it's the Reggae Block Dance featuring Kenyatta Culture Hill right at Hampton Park. Plus, the food trucks are going to still be there with some artisan vendors. This concludes Community Bulletin Board. I am Papa Robbie, and you are listening to The Roots Music Karamu.
1: Here's an early version of Toots and the Maytals' big hit, Bam Bam. In fact, many people had a hit with Bam Bam, but this is an early version of it. Check it out with the Congas opening things up.

Midnight right there once again. Love the life you live. Good job, fellas. Good job. And now, Israel Vibration continues the Roots Music Karamo up until our midnight hour. Thank you for tuning in.

In a circle, bed's too big without you. That's their version of it. And right now, we're going to continue with a tune by Midnight Reggae Band once again. This is called, and I don't know where to get this title from, Banking in the Pig.

Asante Sana, thank you very much for tuning in to this edition of the Roots Music Karamu. And tuta anana, until we meet again, baki nahere, remain in peace. And like my mama always said, bye for now.

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1: For millennia, we've sought treasure inside the body of creatures. Pearls, ivory, musk, horn. But what happens when we seek fortune from a gray, waxy stone born in the belly of a leviathan? On the next Snap Judgment, the whale. Snap Judgment, do not miss it.
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2: Dvorak was in his happy place. He'd recently moved back to his homeland after almost 3 years in America, and as soon as he got back, Dvorak and his family moved from Prague out into the country. Surrounded by nature, Dvorak relaxed. Contentedly idle, that's how Dvorak put it. He took about 4 months off from composing, a long time for him. And this is the first music he wrote after that happy hiatus. The String Quartet No. 13 by Dvorak. It'll be here to help you relax in not quite 15 minutes.
3: Live from NPR News, I'm Dale Willman. President Trump is in Dublin, where he met Saturday with Prime Minister Micheál Martin, who's also known as the Taoiseach, and Irish President Catherine Connolly. Trump caused the outrage when he suggested that Ireland and Northern Ireland, which is part of the UK, should be united, as NPR's Franco Ordóñez tells us.
4: He really did set off a bit of a political crisis here when he said that. This idea would be a terrifying one for Northern Ireland, and that was quickly apparent, because we heard almost immediately from Northern Ireland leaders really rejecting this idea. Now, Trump boasted that the Taoiseach was the guy actually who could solve this issue. And that remark itself made the Taoiseach Martin, you know, seem to be very uncomfortable. And Martin quickly sought to change the subject.
3: That's NPR's Franco Ordóñez with our report. The leaders of Anthropic and OpenAI are both urging caution. Anthropic's CEO Dario Amodei says the industry should slow down. NPR's Shannon Bond reports.
5: In a new essay, Amodei says AI companies should deliberately slow the pace at which they improve their models' capabilities because the technology is advancing so quickly. He says he's worried about a recent incident where rival OpenAI's agents went rogue and hacked another company. Amodei says labs need to embed third-party evaluators to report incidents and track safety practices, and that Anthropic will do so. He's also calling for international cooperation around AI development. Public warnings about AI safety are mounting after the recent resignation of an Anthropic researcher who warned the AI industry is not acting responsibly. Shannon Bond, NPR News.
3: Anthropic is a financial supporter of NPR. The Democratic Republic of Congo says it believes the current Ebola outbreak there has peaked. A government spokesperson says the number of new cases has been falling since mid-August. 10 out of 61 health zones have recorded no cases for the last 3 weeks. The BBC's Emery Macumeno has our reports.
6: Latest figures show the epidemic remains severe, with more than 7,000 confirmed

0: one of several Meditations on Light written for violinist Mari Samuelson to play. She was joined by Scoring Berlin there for music by Hania Rani called La Luce, The Light.
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2: Some Carpathian sketches, a Essential Piece premiere, a virtuosic sonata from Canada, and new organs at the Cathedral in Sioux Falls and Brigham Young University, all showcased in live performances. 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I'm Michael Barone. 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

0: warm and lovely, sort of like the last breath of summer. Pianist John O'Connor with the new Irish Chamber Orchestra, the second piano concerto in A flat major by the great John Field.
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1: Violinist Stanley Ritchie was a gifted instrumentalist, music scholar, author, and early music expert, and an esteemed teacher and mentor. 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
3: The Barbie movie. The Big Lebowski. Solaris. Perhaps an odd combination of movies to cluster together, but they all have something in common. This piece of music. Music that helps underscore immense and dramatic moments in life. It entered the cinematic world more than 50 years ago, and it's still going strong. It's coming up. I'm Melanie Renata. This is Music Through the Night. When you're passionate about something, you probably want to share it with whoever you can. Niccolo Paganini was passionate about composing, and particularly he loved string instruments. And his friends did too, so he wrote some music for them all to play together. This is one of those works, his Sonata Concertata.

0: ending, fading into stillness. Sort of a musical reflection on that classic search for meaning. The Berlin Philharmonic with Also Sprach Zarathustra by Richard Strauss. Gustavo Dudamel conducting, and truly no one better to conduct that piece, I think, known for his extravagant, entertaining conduction. He's actually going to be the music and artistic director of the New York Philharmonic beginning this year. 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

0: A musical journey to the world's longest continental mountain range, popular Andean dances from Celso Garrido Leica, the Norwegian Radio Orchestra performing, and the great Miguel Harth Bedoya at the podium.
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2: President Trump threw a convention in Dallas to rally Republicans ahead of the midterms. 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I'm David Greene. 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
0: The guitar entered the music scene in the early 16th century. And it really didn't take long for musicians, composers, and audiences to fall in love with it. The guitar as we know it likely originated in Spain, so it's no surprise that some of history's most prominent guitar figures hailed from Spain as well. Francisco Torrega, Victor Villalobos, Fernando Sor. If you know your guitar history, you might pick up a Fernando Sor vibe here.

0: a deeper, darker sound than what you normally get from Antonín Dvořák, his 7th symphony in D minor, him at his most intense, Joanne Folletta conducting the Buffalo Philharmonic.
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2: Some Carpathian sketches, a Sansal piece premiere, a virtuosic sonata from Canada, and new organs at the Cathedral in Sioux Falls and Brigham Young University, all showcased in live performances. 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I'm Michael Barone. 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

Playing any instrument demands skill. Putting the fingers in the right place, modulating the bow or the breath. It all takes plenty of practice to achieve perfection. Organists, in particular, must exert control over a very complicated machine. They're playing with both hands on multiple manual keyboards while sustaining an often very active bass line in the pedals played by the feet. And they manipulate many stops and other controls, requiring the focused precision of an airline pilot, their activity akin to an intricate gymnastic routine, too. I'm sad that in a radio broadcast you can't see our organists in action, but I do hope that their talents will be obvious as they demonstrate three new instruments featured in their first national broadcasts, plus present premier performances of new pieces, one memorial tribute.

performances of new pieces, one memorial tributes, the other a plea for peace, and share some unusual repertoire along the way. These, by the way, are unique recordings available only here, so I hope you'll stay with me. I'm Michael Barone with Organists in Concert today on Pipe Dreams from American Public Media.

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Well, let's get started with organists in concert.

He was 22 years old when he became Bach's last pupil, if only for a few months. Johann Gottfried Mütl eventually landed a Kapellmeister position in Riga, Latvia, and earned a reputation as a dramatic and emotive improviser. Qualities, I think, quite evident in that fantasy in G minor by Monsieur Mütl, which Ilona Kubaischek-Adler played for us during the annual benefactors recital at Luther College in Decorah, Iowa. Ilona is organist and director of music and arts ministries at Pinnacle Presbyterian Church in Scottsdale, Arizona. Here, though, she is playing on the 1978 Robert Sipe mechanical action organ at the Center for Faith and Life at Luther College in Decorah. And I'm going to transcribe what she delivered as verbal program notes for this next piece. Unfortunately, the recording did not capture them very clearly. Lisia Vasilievna Dichko is a great example of a female composer from Ukraine who navigated the complicated land of music making under Soviet rule, transitioning to the independent state of Ukraine. She was amongst the first composers to include religious texts in her compositions in the 1980s, when it was still forbidden. Dichko was associated with a group of composers known as the Neo-Folkloric Wave, and her Carpathian frescoes, excerpts of which we're about to hear, use melodies derived from the folk music of the Carpathian Mountains. Though there are more movements in this piece, we're going to hear the penultimate sostenuto and the concluding finale. Music by Lisia Vasilievna Dichko, performed here in concert at Luther College, Decorah, Iowa, by Arizona-based soloist Ilona Kubaischek-Adler.

from a set of folk-influenced Carpathian frescoes by Ukrainian composer Lysia Vasilievna Dychko. The sostenuto and final movements were there played in concert by Ilona Kubaishek-Adler, performing on the 1978 Robert Sipe pipe organ at the Center for Faith and Life at Luther College in Decorah, Iowa. Thanks to Luther College's audio tech, Brian Brummel, for providing audio. So some new music next, recently premiered by Eastman Organ Department Chair David Higgs during a concert that he gave in Paris at the Church of Saint-Sulpice with its historic organ from 1864 by Aristide Cavaillé-Cole, an instrument made famous by Charles-Marie Vidor and Marcel Dupré, who shared the organist's position over the course of a century in the late 19th and first half of the 20th century. David Conti wrote the score we're about to hear. It's a triptych created for David Higgs to play at his Saint-Sulpice concerts last October. It begins with a yearning prelude, then there's a light-fingered scherzo, and the conclusion is a reverie, which is a thoughtful movement in memoriam Karen McFarlane. You might know that name because she was the long-serving and well-loved promoter of American organists through the Karen McFarlane Artist Agency. And that agency continues to bear her name today. And I'm delighted to be able to share this premiere performance with you. Here is David Higgs in concert in Paris at the Church of Saint-Sulpice with this new triptych by David Conti.

That was the premiere performance of a new triptych by California composer David Conti. Prelude, Scherzo, and concluding Reverie, dedicated in memoriam to American organist and concert artist promoter Karen McFarlane. Soloist David Higgs of the Eastman School performed. We're at the Church of Saint-Sulpice in Paris, listening to an instrument of 102 stops from the year 1864 by the most famous 19th century of French organ builders, Aristide Cavaillé-Coll. This instrument maybe is more usually heard in works by Bach or Vidor or Marcel Dupré, but they're playing brand new music from the United States. The score is not yet available, but it will be published by E.C. Shermer in November. We can link you to the source. Thanks to AROSS, A-R-O-S-S, which is the Association for the Promotion of the Cavaillé-Coll Organs of Saint-Sulpice Church, Pierre-François Dubetendi and Julien Bouvier provided the audio. Thank you so much. You can find out more about AROSS, the organ at Saint-Sulpice, David Higgs, David Conti, and anything else that's been featured on our program today. We have notes at pipedreams.org, program number 2636. And there's more in store, a brand new organ and remarkable recent sonata coming up just around the corner. I'm Michael Barone, very delighted to have you listening today to Pipe Dreams on this listener-supported station, programming from American Public Media.

During the winter of 2019, Canadian composer Rachel Laurent worked on a commission from Robert Holmes. He is an attorney in Vancouver, British Columbia. His wife had died, and this resulting work is a three-movement sonata in her memory, but it's not your average sonata, more a processing of grief, you might think of it. The opening movement, dramatic and angry, its turbulence dispersed. In the second movement, a lullaby, Berceuse, that quotes and reflects on the Lord's hymn, Immaculate Mary, which you're hearing in the background. And then a sense of triumph prevails. There's a final ringing of bells and quotes from Louis Vierne's Carillon de Langepont, which happened to be the recessional at the Holmes wedding. Also a taste of the Gregorian Salve Regina at the very end. It's a marvelous score. Isabelle Demers played it during the inaugural concert that she presented on the new 55-stop mechanical action organ built by the Jouget Sinclair firm for the Cathedral of St. Joseph in Sioux Falls, South Dakota. Listen to it and this marvelous Sonata No. 1, Opus 91 by Rachel Laurent.

a brilliant demonstration of a new pipe organ, and a celebration of life in that sonata commissioned to embrace a cherished memory. Sonata number 1, Opus 91 by Rachel Laurent, commissioned by Robert Holmes, dedicated to his wife. Our performer Isabel Damaris played the work in the inaugural concerts this past May on the new 55-stop Jugé Sinclair pipe organ at the Cathedral of St. Joseph in Sioux Falls, South Dakota. The work, composed in 2019, it's published by Leopold Editions, and it's a piece that Isabel considers to be one of Rachel Laurent's finest works. And Isabel ought to know, as she has played many of Rachel's compositions. Thanks to Eric Romani for that recording, which, like others in our program today, documents a live musician in a real space, organists in concerts. You can find links to background on composers, performers, and instruments easily available on our program page. 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This is program 2636, and I hope you have enjoyed our unique music today. 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John Kuntz is Associate Producer. Cameron Wiley is our Technical Director. And in most markets, we will continue with a second hour, more organists in concerts coming up. 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And I hope you'll do that. But meanwhile, I also hope you'll stay tuned here for more fine listening.

It's Sunday Baroque. I'm Suzanne Bonha. Italian composer and music teacher Francesco Gasparini was a student of the renowned trailblazing violin expert and composer Arcangelo Corelli. Gasparini described his teacher as a great virtuoso of the violin and our contemporary Orpheus. Today's highlights include music composed by Francesco Gasparini and by his teacher.

This is Sunday Baroque. I'm Suzanne Bona. Violinist Stanley Ritchie was a gifted instrumentalist, music scholar, author, and early music expert, and for decades, an esteemed teacher and mentor, training countless top performers who play in ensembles all over the world. The Australian musician came to the United States early in his career and became concertmaster of the New York City Opera Orchestra, an associate concertmaster of the Metropolitan Opera Orchestra, among other ensembles. He was on the leading edge of the renewal of interest in Baroque music in the 20th century. In 1982, he became professor of violin at Indiana University, and he was a driving force in the annual Bloomington Early Music Festival. Stanley Ritchie died last month at age 91, and today we are celebrating his remarkable legacy.

Among his long list of accomplishments, violinist Stanley Ritchie was a sought-after and beloved teacher. And one of his many talented and accomplished students was Ingrid Matthews. She even followed in his footsteps and is now professor of practice in historical performance, Baroque violin, at the Indiana University Jacobs School of Music, where she previously studied with him. She also co-founded the Seattle Baroque Orchestra in 1994 and was its music director until 2013. This is violinist Ingrid Matthews in Seattle Baroque playing Sonata No. 11 by Heinrich Bieber.

violinist Ingrid Matthews, and Seattle Baroque played Sonata No. 11 by Heinrich Bieber. Ingrid Matthews is just one of the many accomplished former students of Stanley Ritchie, whose long legacy we're celebrating today. This is Sunday Baroque, supported by Newport Mansions, presenting the 21st annual Newport Mansions Wine and Food Festival, September 18th to the 20th, featuring wines and spirits from around the world, celebrity chefs, and tasting seminars. 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Stanley Ritchie collaborated with some of the top performers and ensembles around the world, including making a 1993 album of 17th century music for three violins with Andrew Manzi and John Holloway. These are three selections from that album.

0: Stanley Ritchie, Andrew Manzi, and John Holloway were the featured violinists playing 17th century sonatas for three violins by Giovanni Gabrielli and Giovanni Fontana, and a pavane by Louis Constantin. This is Sunday Baroque.
1: On last week's Wait, Wait, Mo Rocca felt bad for the USS Abraham Lincoln, which finally ended a record-breaking deployment at sea.
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0: Sunday Baroque is funded by a group of music-loving donors called the Friends of Sunday Baroque, whose generous contributors include the New Family Trust in memory of Joan Cockrell New and Lynn Walther of Lake Grove, New York. Stanley Ritchie was one of the leaders helping to reinvigorate the interest in Baroque music in the 20th century and advanced historically informed performance practices. Christopher Hogwood was another one of those leaders, and in 1991, the two collaborated on violin concertos by Antonio Vivaldi with the Academy of Ancient Music. This is Vivaldi's concerto subtitled The Favorite

0: Christopher Hogwood led the Academy of Ancient Music with violinist Stanley Ritchie playing Antonio Vivaldi's Concerto, catalog number 277, subtitled The Favorite. There is more about the late musician Stanley Ritchie on the weekly playlist page of our website, sundaybaroque.org.
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0: 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Bloomington Baroque is a professional Baroque ensemble comprised of faculty, friends, and alumni of Indiana University's Jacobs School of Music Historical Performance Institute. And in 1998, led by violinist Stanley Ritchie, Bloomington Baroque released a recording of concertos and serenades by Francesco Bonporti. This is the sixth concerto.

Stanley Ritchie and his colleagues in Bloomington Baroque played the Sixth Concerto by Francesco Buonporti from their 1998 album. Although Stanley Ritchie first played modern violin, he got interested in Baroque violin and early music in around 1970. He and harpsichordist Albert Fuller started making music together, and when Fuller co-founded Aston Magna Summer Workshop and Festival in Great Barrington, Massachusetts in 1973, Stanley Ritchie became one of the founding members. He and Jep Schroeder are the soloists with Aston Magna playing a double violin concerto, catalog number 513 by Antonio Vivaldi.

0: This is Weekend Edition from NPR News. I'm Aisha Roscoe.
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0: This is Week in Edition from NPR News. I'm Aisha Roscoe.
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3: Welcome to Left, Right, and Center. We are talking about a Republican Party convention this week. Yes, a party convention in a midterm election year. A bit odd. But President Trump, who spoke there for nearly 2 hours, says he wants voters this fall to imagine that he is on the ballot. If that is his strategy to help his party, will it work or backfire? One surprise guest at that GOP party, a Democrat, Pennsylvania Senator John Fetterman. It was his first big appearance since news reports suggested that he's not really interested in his job anymore, ducking hearings and snubbing constituents. What does Fetterman's cameo with Republicans tell us about his party's outreach to working class voters? Also, is an AI president something we should be contemplating? What if AI proves better at, say, keeping us out of wars? And our reflections as we mark 25 years since the September 11th attacks. All of that is next on Left, Right, and Center.
7: Live from NPR News in Washington, I'm Windsor Johnston. President Trump is downplaying stark warnings about the potential dangers of rapidly advancing artificial intelligence.
8: We're leading China in AI. We're the most sophisticated country in the world. And frankly, I want to keep it that way because whoever wins AI wins. And we can put guardrails, we can do this and that, but I think you have a lot of negative forces and are bringing it up that shouldn't be bringing it up.
7: Opponents of a broad slowdown worry that putting the brakes on development could give other countries, mainly China, an edge. But Anthropic, OpenAI, and Elon Musk are backing a slower pace, warning that the technology is advancing faster than current safeguards. The concerns are also adding pressure on Congress to consider new AI regulations. House Speaker Mike Johnson says lawmakers need to take a measured approach.
9: If they want to slow that down, that's fine. But we also, at the same time, have to resist Congress jumping in and imposing some sort of emergency moratorium. It's got to be done right, safely, wisely.
7: Congress has yet to pass comprehensive AI regulations. President Trump says he expects a trade deal with Canada very soon. But as Dan Karpinchuk reports, Ottawa says there are no plans to resume negotiations.
10: Speaking to journalists on his trip to Ireland Saturday, Trump was optimistic about a trade deal with Canada getting done.
8: You'll probably see a deal with Canada fairly soon.
10: His comment came less than a week since Ottawa's retaliatory measures went into effect after he slapped more tariffs on Canada 3 weeks ago. He then added new tariffs to take effect Tuesday and even bans on Canadian dairy and alcohol to kick in at the end of September. Canadian Prime Minister Mark Carney huddled with his cabinet on Friday, planning out Ottawa's next move, but there's been no mention yet of more countermeasures. His Minister of Canada-U.S. Trade, Dominic LeBlanc, said although he's been in touch with the American side, there are no plans to resume formal talks. For NPR News, I'm Dan Karpinchuk in Toronto.
7: Election officials around the country are getting ready to mark National Voter Registration Day this week. NPR's Hansi Lo Wang reports.
11: The window starts to close the first weekend of October for registering to vote or updating your registration for the midterm general election. That's in places including Alaska, Rhode Island, South Carolina, and the U.S. Virgin Islands. Then October 5th is a major voter registration deadline for Arizona, Indiana, Ohio, and American Samoa. October 5th is also the last day to sign up in the southern states of Arkansas, Florida, Georgia, Kentucky, Mississippi, Tennessee, and Texas. If you're already registered, election officials recommend confirming your status and contact information before the deadline by visiting your state's official election website. Officials can remove your name from voter rolls, especially if you recently moved, changed your name, or haven't voted in a while. Anzi Luong, NPR News.
7: This is NPR. A documentary on the Israeli military's killing of civilians in Gaza has received the top prize at the Venice Film Festival. Israeli officials are contesting the film's

0: top prize at the Venice Film Festival. Israeli officials are contesting the film's allegations, as NPR's Daniel Estrin reports.
1: The documentary is called Naza. That's the Israeli military term for collateral damage. The film features 24 anonymous Israeli soldiers who discuss the tracking and killing of Hamas targets and Palestinian civilians in Gaza. The Israeli military said it categorically rejects the film's allegations. It didn't give specifics, but said soldiers' claims in the film do not match their junior-level ranking and level of involvement. Former Israeli Prime Minister Naftali Bennett called the film a blood libel. The film's Israeli co-director Yuval Avraham spoke at the premiere.
2: I'm thinking of all the people, the Israeli politicians, the journalists back home who are now attacking this film, denying it without even seeing it.
1: The film got a record 25-minute standing ovation. Daniel Estrin, NPR News, Tel Aviv.
0: Saudi Arabia's shutdown of its east-west oil pipeline is raising concerns about global supplies and fuel prices. The route was hit by drone attacks, cutting off a major alternative to the Strait of Hormuz. Morgan Bazilian is a public policy professor at the Payne Institute.
3: There was a lot of reliance on this east-west pipelines moving millions of barrels of extra or diverted oil that couldn't get through the Strait of Hormuz one way or the other.
0: Before the shutdown, the pipeline had been moving between 4 and 5 million barrels of oil a day. This is NPR.
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5: On last week's Wait, Wait, Mo Rocca felt bad for the USS Abraham Lincoln, which finally ended a record-breaking deployment at sea.
6: That poor aircraft carrier, I never thought that an aircraft carrier could have it worse than the president it was named for.
5: That's true. I'm Peter Sagal. 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
8: Welcome to Left, Right, and Center, everybody. I'm David Green. I don't know what we want to call this thing that happened in Texas this week. Maybe Trump-a-palooza, Trump-cella, maybe Donaroo. Whatever it was a midterm convention in Texas that was meant to rally Republicans ahead of the midterms. Really, this seemed like a party for Donald Trump.
9: So I'm asking you to pretend that I'm on the ballot. Just one more time.
8: Unpopular president telling everyone that he is on the ballot. Will this help his party or not as we head towards the midterm? So this was part of a two-day convention in Dallas, and it was a pretty unusual event since party conventions, you know, typically happen in presidential election years, not midterms. But this extravaganza came about because, well, the president wanted it. And while he was in the spotlight, some within his own party were offstage feeling a little nervous that his unpopularity could drag the party down in November. So did this pep rally for Republicans energize them, expose their anxiety? Did it have any impact at all? That's where we're going to begin with Mo Lathy on the left and Sarah Isger on the right. It is great to be back with both of you. And Sarah, I will start with you. What just happened this week in Texas?
10: Absolutely nothing. I mean, let's break this down a little bit.
8: With something. I mean, there were speeches and a two-hour speech from the president of the United States.
10: Who heard it? So I live in Texas. I do this for a living. And I felt no waves from this whatsoever. It wasn't on my radar. I don't really know what happened. I don't know who possibly cared other than the people who were physically in the room who were definitely already voting for Republicans in this election. So I would rate this as a 9.8 out of 10 for a non-event.
8: Wow. I don't not believe you, but I guess I'm just thinking, like, at least some of the headlines, the clips, couldn't that generate some enthusiasm among voters in some of these races around the country who are sort of lukewarm about their own candidates? But it's like, okay, this is a referendum on Trump. I like Trump. Maybe I should turn out.
10: No. So Donald Trump will either sort of be on the ballot in these races or not. What happened this week will have no effect, not just little effect, no effect on that reality. Now, the reality of whether Donald Trump is on the ballot or not is an interesting question. And whether that helps Republicans or hurts Republicans, the answer is

0: both. When he's on the ballot, it has seemed to help Republicans. When he hasn't been on the ballot, Republicans have not done very well. It will also help Democrats with turnout. But we see this over and over again in all sorts of contexts that we talk about where, yes, the extremes of both parties are helped by things that are overall quite unhealthy for democracy and the rule of law in general. And here is yet another example. But your actual question is on this quote unquote midterm convention that happened, which again, I cannot underline enough how much it didn't happen. Like, no.
1: Mo, before I turn to you, let's listen to a little more of what we heard from the president at this event. I mean, he spoke for almost 2 hours. And one of the messages that I heard come through, and we've heard this from people in power before, don't make a change now. Give us more time to sort of keep on track with what we're doing. Here's more from the president.
2: In 55 days, Americans will be going to the polls in one of the most important elections in our country's history. Your vote will decide whether our country stumbles at the starting gate of the next 250 years or surges forward and never, ever looks back.
1: I mean, Mo, is there some compelling part of that message that it's like, let it, you know, stay the course after the first 2 years of a second term? Don't make a change now because, you know, give us time.
0: Wait, just to be clear, this is the most important election in our country's history to elect people to Congress at a time when Congress isn't doing anything. The president doesn't ask Congress to do anything. The president doesn't work with Congress to do anything. But it's a super important election because, yeah, I rest my case.
1: Because, Mo, the floor is yours.
3: This whole thing was a gift to Democrats. Huh. I think you'll see more Democratic campaigns running an ad with a clip saying, I am on the ballot, than Republican candidates will. Because that is the Democratic argument. The Democratic argument is to make this a referendum on Donald Trump. And that clip you just played, your vote will decide whether or not we stumble out of the gate heading into America's next 250 years. I mean, the problem is the don't change the course argument doesn't tend to fly in elections when people want to change the course. Now, look. I guess I get what they're trying to do. They truly believe that the president has a unique ability to turn out a certain constituency of Republicans. They're not wrong. They get that he is supremely unpopular in the country right now, particularly with independents. And so they are not trying to win these races on a persuasion message that will help pull independents. Their only hope is to turn out Republicans. And so this is their attempt to do it. The problem is his popularity is not transferable, but his unpopularity is very much transferable.
1: Well, one of the big issues, obviously, that voters are thinking about, and one of the reasons that a lot of them are sound like they're crying out for change is, you know, economic pain that people are feeling and affordability, which, you know, Democrats have obviously been bringing up, doing what you have said, Mo. I've noted that in recent months, trying to sort of have an affordability message that is tied to the president is not focused on your needs. The president is focused on things like a ballroom. But the president did bring up affordability at this event in Texas. It's sort of what we've been hearing from him time and time again, that affordability is not a real problem, but also it is a real problem, and it's a real problem that was caused by Democrats. So here he is.
2: They use the word affordability, right? It's fake. They are so fake because it was them that caused the affordability, to use their word, crisis. And I'm bringing the prices way down, way, way down. They caused the problem. But we're fixing it. We're fixing it.
1: And Sarah, on an issue like this, this is where I want to sort of just test out Mo's theory that this is a gift to Democrats. Like, I wonder if it's also a trap in some ways. It's Trump saying, make it about me. Like, lose your discipline, lose the message about solutions and how you're going to bring gas prices down. Make it about me, bring it on. Because when you make it about me and make it about me and I'm not fit to be president, that can actually backfire on Democrats. So is it a trap as well?
0: Democrats, again, like, they either sort of are running on Donald Trump or they're not. What he said, at least in this case, is not going to take anyone off their previously conceived message. Now, what Donald Trump has been very, very good about in the past is goading his enemies into getting distracted by saying outrageous things. I don't think we've seen that yet. I wouldn't be surprised if we do in the next few weeks. And that will be a real test for some of these Democrats because so many of their base voters, the people who show up at these rallies, are going to demand that they talk about X outrage of the day. But those people who show up at your rallies are not the voters that you need to win these elections, as Mo said. All of us, I think, have done live shows, live TV with an audience. It's hard to remember that 99% of your audience isn't in that room when people are applauding for something. So that's for politicians at all times, everywhere. But when it comes to Donald Trump, it becomes extra hard to remember.
3: Look, can I just say, I mean, on this whole taking the bait thing, that clip you just played of him talking about affordability, Democrats take that bait. Go after the fact that he is once again telling people that what they are feeling is not real, that prices are down. No, they're not. And people don't feel that they are. So take that bait, engage on that conversation. If we continue to talk about the cost of living, connecting it to his corruption, connecting it to his wrong, misguided priorities, but keep coming back to that, I want every Democrat to have that fight. And then this boneheaded idea, I love this, right? That he stood on that stage and promised everybody that every single American was going to get a $5,000 check if Republicans won this election. When I heard that, I actually heard Sarah's voice in my ear. Like, I'm sorry, we just had an entire election cycle where Republicans blamed Democrats for inflation because of government spending. And now he's suggesting another $1.3 trillion expense that can't be paid for in the form of essentially an election bribe. And he thinks that's going to make everybody feel better about the cost of living when it just drives the cost of living up even more, according to Republican orthodoxy.
0: I was going to say, it's nice to hear Democrats acknowledge that large, massive, sudden government spending programs increase inflation. But yes, this is what happens when you no longer have two parties that are split on the role of government and government spending. And in fact, you have two parties that are for huge amounts of government power, especially executive power, for huge amounts of government spending. They just differ on who should benefit from that spending. This is a bad system. I would like to have a different political party.
3: If he had stood on that stage and said, I'm going to bring down your cost of living by ending this ridiculous war that we launched for no reason, and we're going to end this trade war with Canada and these ridiculous tariffs, I'd be a little bit more nervous as a Democratic strategist.
1: Yeah, I didn't
3: hear
1: that.
3: But that's not what he's saying.
0: Also, no. Hilariously, I swear if he came out and said that, Democrats would be like, keep the war. Like,
1: Sarah, I do wonder, I mean, you mentioned you're in Texas and you did not feel like a single wave from this event. The Democratic Senate nominee, James Tallarico, he was out there hosting a food drive to try and point out, as you said, Mo, the high cost of groceries when the president was saying that, you know, there's not an affordability crisis. Did any of that counter-programming make its way through, Sarah?
0: So right now, there definitely is an ad war going on. Originally, Tallarico was owning the airwaves. He was the only one with real money in this race against Ken Paxton. There is now a super PAC that's supporting Ken Paxton. Donald Trump is putting in some money to support Ken Paxton. Interestingly, Ken Paxton doesn't seem to be supporting Ken Paxton very much. He's not raising any money. Someone said this to me recently, that you can be corrupt or lazy, but you can't be both. And we're testing that theory here in Texas.
1: We'll see how the test goes.
0: But no, the counter-programming, again, that type of counter-programming is for base voters. It's not going to break through a lot for those sort of middle-of-the-road voters who are tuning in for the big stuff, the big message. Like, there's going to be one sentence associated with each of these guys. Tallarico is trying to say, I'm just a normal Texan. Like, that right now is his sort of one sentence he's trying to sell. Interestingly, the ads for Paxton aren't about Paxton, not surprisingly. They're how Tallarico has sold out Texans to the Chinese. I don't know that that's going to resonate enough. It's not like in the culture war enough. But anyway, that's what the fight is about. Like, what's that one sentence?
3: I will say, I don't know that I disagree that I don't know if it'll break through or not. But I am happy to see that is what Tallarico did is exactly the kind of message discipline that what we're talking about and that Democrats should remain on. Whatever crazy they throw, keep focusing on people's real life problem, the cost of living. Don't take any other bait. If it breaks through, it breaks through. But deviating from that definitely will break through and not in the way that we want.
1: All right. Well, all of you should try and break through in the conversation about the show and the stuff that we bring up. And you can do that if you join our Substack. It's the Left, Right, and Center Community Conversation. You can sign up. We will send you a weekly inbox reminder to hone up on the show and get that debating going. You can join at kcrwlrc.substack.com. That's kcrwlrc.substack.com. Sarah Moe and I are going to come back and talk a little bit about money in that Texas Senate race. And then talk about an unexpected guest from the Democratic Party who showed up at that Trumpalooza in Texas. We'll be back with more Left, Right, and Center.
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1: All right, we're back with more Left, Right, and Center. I'm David Green with Sarah Isger on the right and Moe Alethi on the left. We were talking a little bit about the Senate race in the state where you are, Sarah, Texas. We were talking about James Tallarico doing some of this counter-programming to the president's big convention in Dallas. Tallarico was focusing on affordability. You brought up that Ken Paxton is trying to raise money from other people, not necessarily raising money himself. I think about President Trump. I mean, his super PAC, it had $400 million locked up in a war chest and for months not doling out that money to any Republicans. But this past week, they started writing checks beginning with $10 million to Republican Ken Paxton in that Senate race in Texas, followed by millions more for some of these races in New Hampshire, Michigan, Ohio. But why wait till now? Do you get a sense for what Trump's strategy is to dole out funding to help some of these candidates? It seems late. Is that the way to try and win?
0: No, it's incredibly late, and he likes hoarding money, and he doesn't actually care if Republicans win in the midterms as far as Republicans winning in the midterms. He does seem to care a little bit how a Democratic House and potentially a Democratic Senate could affect his presidency, which is a really duh thing to realize. But he doesn't care about Republicans winning elections now. After he leaves office, I mentioned this before, I think he would actually prefer that the Republican presidential candidate in 2028 lose because it would prove that he's special, right? If a Republican wins in 2028, most presidents would be like, oh, my legacy continues. This proves that my policies were working. It's a referendum on my presidency. No, no, no. Donald Trump wants it to be about Donald Trump, not Republicans, not his policies, not his legacy. His legacy is him. He is the legacy. It's the arch.
1: Wow. That's a strong statement. I mean, Mo, what do you think of Sarah telling us that?
0: By the way, Mo, just to like throw out some more red meat for you here, I actually think Barack Obama didn't really care about the Democratic Party. He took over the DNC, turned it into Organizing for America, basically drained it of funds. What, 1,100 Democrats lost elections after he took over the DNC because they weren't putting money into any of those state or local races. So this isn't a Donald Trump problem. This is a not having functional political parties, not having candidates who come up through those political parties are team members of those political parties. Donald Trump is just the latest and most egregious example of it, as always.
1: Fighting words, Mo.
3: Look, I was at the DNC right after Barack Obama won re-election. I saw how he gutted the infrastructure, but I think there's a significant difference between the two. I agree. I don't think Barack Obama cared about the Democratic Party infrastructure as it existed at the time. I think he built a whole different infrastructure, but I think he cared about Democrats. He wanted Hillary Clinton to win in 2016. He cared about Democrats winning up and down the ballot.
0: Did he want Hillary Clinton? I mean, I know he wanted Hillary Clinton to beat Donald Trump.
3: No, he absolutely did. I think he absolutely did.
0: But if he wanted Democrats to win in 2016, he wouldn't have allowed Hillary Clinton to walk away with it because he knew how bad that brand was. It was just easier for him to not stand in.
3: No, I don't think that's true at all. I think he cared. I think he cared about Democrats. I think he has always cared about Democrats, just not the infrastructure. I don't think Donald Trump cares about the Republican Party infrastructure or the Republican Party. I don't think he cares about Republicans winning. I think in some ways, I'm going to take it one step further than you. I don't disagree. I think it's entirely likely that he is not succeeded by a Republican for the reasons you said. That's plausible. I also think he kind of hopes Democrats do win control of the House because it gives him an enemy to fight his last 2 years as president, and Donald Trump is happiest when he's got an enemy to fight.
1: You both really think that he is sitting here, like, finding the idea of Democrats taking both houses appealing?
3: No, you want to know what I really think? I think he doesn't care about anything but his legacy as it's manifested physically. I think he cares about his ballroom. I think he cares about the arch that he's trying to build in D.C. I think he cares about the reflecting pool. I think he cares about getting his name on the Kennedy Center building in whatever way he can. I don't think he cares about actually bringing down the cost of living. And I don't think he cares about his party.
1: Well, speaking of people who care about his party, there was a real surprise at this whole Texas event this week. And that was a Democrat, Senator John Fetterman from the state of Pennsylvania, showing up on video. That was weird. He showed up in this intro video. He was introducing his Republican Senate colleague from Pennsylvania, Dave McCormick.
10: Yes, I'm Senator John Fetterman, Pennsylvania. Yes, I'm a Democrat. Why am I here talking to you today? Because, well, I'm a common sense Democrat. I'm always going to stand with America. I'm always going to reject the extremes and socialism and that anti-American way of life.
1: At least he was aware and raised the question, why am I here talking to you today? I mean, this is quite a moment for Fetterman. This was his first public appearance since a big Wall Street Journal story that was pretty shocking about Fetterman last week. They reported that he's been dodging constituents. He's been alienating other Democrats. The story said he skipped 11 out of 12 committee hearings this year that he's supposed to be a part of. He's been spending a lot of his time focused on being a staple on conservative media and advocating for Israel. And, you know, just some background here. He was elected in 2022, and Fetterman was really seen as a Democratic hero for the working class. I mean, he'd been an ally to Bernie Sanders before it was cool. And since then, he's become the Democrat who crosses the aisle the most. And in a closely divided Senate, you know, this is a swing vote that could be really pivotal. I mean, Mo, were you stunned that he shows up on screen at this big Republican party?
3: I don't think there's very much that John Fetterman does that stuns me anymore. Look, John Fetterman was ahead of the curve a little bit in 2022 on this whole outsider populist message. Not the first, obviously Bernie Sanders, right? But Bernie Sanders, who ran as a populist in 2016, wasn't really seen as an outsider. Fetterman kind of was seen as that. And a lot of people made the mistake that I keep beating my head against today in conflating progressive with populist. Those are two different things. And so a lot of people thought that they were electing this outsider, populist, working class hero that was going to be the champion and the hero of the progressive movement in the Senate. And he got there and they realized, oh, like this guy actually isn't necessarily that. In fact, it's really hard to put any sort of ideological label on Fetterman. He still has been consistent in being a voice for working class. He still has been consistent in taking on the establishment in every way he possibly can. But he's not a progressive by any stretch of the imagination. He is an outsider, and that includes within his own party. So no, I'm not surprised he's there. What we're seeing, though, is this spiraling war between Fetterman and Democrats. The more he takes on the establishment and the more he does things like this, the less Democrats like him. And the more Democrats go after him, the more willing he is to do stuff like this. What's interesting is you don't see a lot of his colleagues in the Senate pushing back hard on him. And I think that's for a very, very specific reason. There is a path for Democrats to win back the Senate with the most narrow majority. They could win the Senate with a one-seat majority in November, and they could lose it in January if John Fetterman stops being a Democrat. If he switches, I don't know that he switches to become a Republican, because I don't think he likes Republicans very much, but he certainly doesn't like Democrats. He could try to pull a Kyrsten Sinema, be an independent, not caucus with either party, because he doesn't really care, because I don't know that he actually wants to be a senator, but he does like being different. And so that's why I think a lot of his Senate colleagues are letting him do this thing to some extent. House Democrats are going hard at him because they all want his job.
1: You're listening to Left, Right, and Center from KCRW. We're talking about John Fetterman, Senator, Democratic Senator from Pennsylvania, and his appearance at this Trump party in Texas. Sarah, what do you make of this? Because I'm struggling with, there's like one bucket that is this reporting that he doesn't care about his job anymore and he's not meeting with constituents. And that's alarming if true. There's this other bucket that it's like, does his move on issues like Israel, you know, bucking his party in different ways reflect something larger about our politics right now?
0: I love this so much. So
1: that makes me happy.
0: We have seen Democrats desperately try to find their like working class guy to try to build back. I mean, we've been calling it like the FDR coalition. Let's call it the Bill Clinton coalition, whatever you want. They find Fetterman, an actual working class guy. And Fetterman basically mirrors how working class voters overall have reacted to shifts in the Democratic Party over the last 6 years. Don't like it and feel very alienated from it. So Fetterman actually is their best barometer for working class voters. And what do? They vilify the ever living crap out of him. Then they go looking for fake working class people to run as working class candidates. Graham Plattner, who just like, it's not working class if you don't work, dude. And they keep ignoring the warning signs of Fetterman. Now, as far as these stories about, you know, releasing his private emails and him kind of saying snarky things about constituents, I will bet you that if we saw the private emails of 100 U.S. senators, Fetterman wouldn't rank in the top 50% of horrible things senators say about their constituents in writing, including things about doing their jobs. Again, Congress isn't actually legislating on any major issues. There is data to back this up. You go back to like the 1970s, Congress in any given year is legislating on about 70% of the issues that voters say are their top concerns. Right now, it is between 20 and 30%. So like a massive drop off in Congress actually doing its job. So yeah, I would expect members of Congress to then not be that psyched about quote unquote fake doing their job. You know, if their bills were actually reaching the floor, maybe that would be more fun. In fact, there was some data yesterday that there's still plenty of bipartisan legislation happening, being drafted. It's just never coming to the floor because leadership doesn't want to do that because, you know, team sports. So John Fetterman is this canary in the coal mine. He's Cassandra at the gates. He's screaming at Democrats to say, this is what working class voters actually look like, actually care about. And Democrats are telling him to get out of their party. It reminds me a little bit about what was happening in West Virginia with Joe Manchin. All of these Democrats so eager to get Joe Manchin out of the Democratic Party. Congrats. You did. And you got a Republican.
1: Well, can I ask about another person who is sort of at the heart of a lot of conversation on the left right now, and he also made a surprise appearance at this GOP convention. That's the left-wing streamer, Hassan Piker, who I know, Mo, you've had very passionate thoughts about in the past. He's become a polarizing figure among both the right and moderates in the Democratic Party. What's weird is in this video package they showed at this Republican event that was meant to demonize the left, the convention put up a selfie, I guess Piker took of himself in his underwear. This might be the first time in history the thirst pick has made it to a convention floor. I'm not sure. Piker, in his reaction, laughed it off.
11: They blurred my penis. I don't know what else to say about this. This is, don't show this to the Barbaras and the Debras. Republicans, what are you doing? Barbaras and Debras are going to see this and start thinking differently.
1: And Mo, I just think, you know, we got this question from a listener that speaks to so much of what Sarah was talking about, saying that John Fetterman represents the true working class who Democrats are struggling to connect to, and also someone like Hassan Piker, who is screaming on videos and making news and becoming sort of a point of contention on the left. And this got one of our listeners thinking. Here he is.
12: Kyle Merriman from Memphis here. What is your impression of moderate Democrats' overreach and desperate attempt to make this podcaster, Hassan Piker, this boogeyman for the left, while at the same time trying to reach out to their base that they're very much losing their connection to?
1: Lot to chew on here, Mo. Take it away.
3: I had a visceral reaction when I read the text of the listener's question. Let me put it this way. Moderate Democrats weren't the ones who injected Hassan Piker into this election cycle. Hassan Piker is part of the conversation for a different reason.
1: But, I mean, Abdullah El-Sayed in Michigan, who's running, I mean, he brought Piker into the...
3: This is my point.
1: Okay.
3: Right? And look, my thinking on this is driven by a couple... It's actually very personal. And it's driven by a couple of things. Number one, I was raised Muslim. I'm not practicing Muslim, but I was raised Muslim, and I have seen firsthand Islamophobia in this country. Number two, I am married to a Jewish woman, and we're raising our children Jewish, and I am terrified about the rise of anti-Semitism and what that means for my family. Number three, I'm a longtime election hack who has won a lot of races and who has lost a lot of races. I care about winning races. Those three things are swirling around in my head as I think about this listener's question and I think about this whole Hassan Piker idiocy. Because the left holding him up as the only way, as the way to draw in marginalized voters, which is the premise of the listener's question, I think is a disservice to the left's compelling argument. Abdul El-Sayed did not need Hassan Piker to win that primary. If anything, I think Hassan Piker is one of the reasons why the margin was so narrow. Abdul El-Sayed had a compelling message. He was a compelling public servant. He was a compelling healthcare advocate. He didn't need Hassan Piker. But he injects him into this race. So yeah, it's fair game to make the guy who's an anti-Semite part of the conversation. And he's feeding all the Islamophobic tropes that Abdul El-Sayed now has to push back on. The same tropes I've had to push back on my whole life. So it frustrates me. There are plenty of compelling progressive voices that can help appeal to young voters, that can help appeal to the marginalized. It doesn't need to be Hassan Piker.
0: I was going to read several of the things that Hassan Piker has said about killing capitalists and leaving their blood soaking the pavement, that someone is going to take action against American Jews. He'd vote for Hamas every single time over Israel. America deserved 9/11. But here's the point. If you think that Hassan Piker is a good political messenger for your side, I never want to hear you complain about Donald Trump or any of the things Republicans are saying, because it's the same. You just want power for your side. They want power for their side. And you're willing to say outrageous things as long as it raises a few small dollars, as long as it turns out your base. You have no moral claim to governing anymore.
1: All right. Appreciate that from both of you. We're going to take another break and come back and talk about AI and also the marking 25 years since September 11th. We'll be back with more Left, Right, and Center.
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1: Welcome back to Left, Right, and Center, everybody. I'm David Greene with Sarah Isger on the right and Moa Lathy on the left. And I know on last week's show, when I was taking a little break, you all talked about voters who've been angry with AI data centers in their communities. I want to take this a step further. Should we be angry about the idea of AI in the Oval Office? And I'm not totally joking about this, because this is an idea that has come up that caught your eye, Sarah. Talk to me about what got you thinking about this.
0: So David Eagleman, a neuroscientist at Stanford University, who, full disclosure, I worked for briefly after law school, put out this post. It was like, basically, should AI be president? But it was more like, will AI be president someday? Think of it kind of like self-driving cars. On the one hand, they still cause accidents, but if they cause fewer accidents, is that better overall? Or are humans willing to accept that because they cause different accidents than humans would cause? And we're kind of like, well, that's really stupid. You just ran into a wall. And so when it comes to an AI presidency, again, kind of a far-fetched notion sitting here right now, an AI president will make more data-driven, more efficient decisions, but it'll still make mistakes. Those mistakes will just be different than a human president. And at some point, will we think that that is worth the trade-off? I don't know. I just think it's sort of a thought-provoking thing. There was also, of course, this headline from the New York Times that I couldn't help but laugh at. So the headline is, Anthropic says it blocked possible efforts to build biological weapons. And I was reminded so much of that meme of the guy wearing the t-shirt not involved in human trafficking that says, my t-shirt has people asking a lot of questions already answered by my shirt. Like, what, Anthropic? And Anthropic's like, our headline has answered a lot of questions people are asking about this headline. So as we just spent, I don't know how long, talking about the midterm elections and Donald Trump and money being raised and messaging on affordability and all of that, isn't it just incredible that we are not talking about what absolutely should be the number one issue, whether we're thinking about jobs and the economy or economic, you know, growth of the world or biological weapon development? We should be talking about AI. Our congressmen should be talking about AI every single day in their chambers. The president should be thinking about this constantly. There is no evidence of this conversation happening anywhere in our politics. And that could turn out to have been one of the most dangerous mistakes that humans have made.
1: Yeah, no, well, I mean, when I first started watching the videos of David Eagleman, and I hadn't heard of him before. I mean, when you first sent us this idea, I thought it was like insane. But then I started thinking about, okay, you know, like Harvard Business Review has been doing stories about AI coming into decision making and how decisions are framed in C-suites around the country, and, you know, them saying like how dangerous that is. You know, MIT talking about that if you give AI these powers, you're allowing humans to evade responsibilities for their actions. So scary stuff. That said, what Eagleman raised was like, what if AI starts to get involved in our governance and our politics? And what if we start seeing that like wars that human leaders get drawn into, like AI figures out a way for us not to get in those conflicts. Like, what if AI starts preparing countries like ours for natural disasters in ways that make us more able to survive natural disasters in ways that humans could never do? And at least I was like, AI is such a world where it's sort of a slippery slope. And one thing can lead to another. And it's sort of like you allow, you know, AI to do certain things and you start realizing and thinking there are benefits. It became less of a crazy notion and more of at least like a thought exercise. Mo, is this thoughts?
3: I love the fact that we saw two different stories in 1 week. The first was AI researchers sounding the alarm that AI could end humanity in the next decade. And then a story or a conversation about whether or not AI should be president. Like, those two things don't seem to go well together in my mind. I don't think we want the tech that could end humanity running everything. Look, I think AI is a tremendous tool that nobody knows how to use. I can see AI being helpful in governance. I can see it being helpful in analysis. I can see it, you know, handing it a 1,000-page bill and saying, break this down for me, could be helpful to a lot of staffers. Saying, here's four possible solutions to this impending crisis, redline them for me, could be helpful. But not saying, make the decision for me. Because the second we do that, we're in a very, very different place. I agree with Sarah. We're not having the conversations we ought to be having because nobody understands it. I do want us to be having these hard conversations. I think there still is tremendous potential for AI, but not without some oversight and not without a real effort beyond just government. You know, I look at my kids in their schools and I oftentimes ask them how their teachers talk to them about AI, and they laugh. Some teachers say you're not allowed to use it. Some teachers say you can use it. No, but most of their teachers don't know how to use it. I remember when I was in high school, I had to take typing and I had to take Introduction to Basic. Those of you in Gen X, you'll remember that class because those were tools we thought we needed to succeed. The next generation is going to need to know how to use AI to succeed and maybe to just exist. And right now, we don't know how to do that.
1: I mean, the word that comes through for me as I listen to both of you is leadership. We're lacking that right now. People who we've elected to solve our problems and come up with policy solutions are not talking about this. They don't get it. They don't know how to do it. That's where I kind of want to start the conversation as we wrap up today, because we're hitting 25 years since the September 11th attacks, which is just stunning to me that it's been that long. And I want to get both of your reflections, but the thing that I think about a lot is leadership. You know, I was covering the White House and covering George W. Bush on that day and in the days and weeks and months afterwards. And I've often thought about that politics really could be put aside in a moment like that. And I think about the presidents who I have lived through, the presidencies, and in a horrible moment like that, I would have had this expectation that Ronald Reagan or George H.W. Bush or Bill Clinton or George W. Bush or Barack Obama would have been able to step into that moment and help me and other people feel a sense of like that it's okay, even if there was vulnerability, even if they didn't know the exact right words. Like, that was the expectation I had in a leader. I don't have that right now. And I don't know if this is just about Donald Trump. I think there's something else wrong in our politics or in what the presidency means. But I'm just hoping that whatever comes next, whether it's a Republican or a Democrat, like that our politics have not become so flawed and poisonous that we can't have someone step up and be the leader that we need.
3: Where were you guys on that day? And what do you like? What are the enduring memories?
1: Oh, I was in Baltimore moving out of an apartment and I got a couch stuck in the doorway that the movers could not get out. And my bureau chief at the Baltimore Sun called me and said, "We're under attack. You cover the White House. You don't have a day off anymore." And I had to scream at the movers to get the couch like back in so I could run out the door and drove down I-95 from Baltimore to D.C. And that was when, you know, people were leaving D.C., both lanes of traffic. Like, I mean, they were using the inbound and outbound lanes on 95 to get the hell out of Washington. And I was like driving into the city with smoke rising from the Pentagon. That's the image for me. I don't know, Sarah, where were you?
0: I was 18 and going into sophomore year in college, but we were on the quarter system. So we hadn't started yet. And I had just finished up an internship on the Hill a couple days before and went back to my parents' house to kind of like sleep it off before going back to college. And I heard my mother's voice. We were on Central Time, right? So it happened pretty early in Texas. And my mother said, "Sarah, you need to wake up." But like in a very serious voice, the way like, you know, like when your parents say something's very wrong. I thought my grandmother had died. It sounded like that kind of like, you need to wake up. I need to tell you. So I didn't, you know, complain like a normal teenager would about being woken up on one of my few days off. And I came downstairs and it was very clear that we weren't talking, that like, I just looked at the TV, the building was on fire. You could see people jumping. And, you know, I was 18. I knew this was a coming of age moment. I knew this was our Pearl Harbor, like from that moment. And I didn't turn off the TV. I didn't sleep that night. I just watched all of it. You know, I'd just come from DC. And I guess I felt like this was what my generation was going to be about. This is what we were called to do. So it was both like a profoundly sad and scary moment, but a purposeful moment as well, it felt like. And I guess what's interesting about what you said to me, David, also, though, is we had warnings before 9/11. In that sense, it feels very similar to this AI moment. We have warnings that this is an important issue that we need to focus on, but we're not focused on it. That summer when I was in D.C., people thought I was Chandra Levy, the missing intern who was found dead. Shark attacks, that was a big thing that summer. Like, we weren't talking about the potential for terrorist threats in the United States, even though we knew it was a problem and increasing in potential. And, you know, you talked about leadership. We had a big test of leadership for COVID, and all of our institutions really failed. And by failed, I mean in the sense losing trust of Americans that they were doing leadership. How many times were we told, we know what stops COVID? And now you have Anthony Fauci, you know, testifying since then that the 6 feet thing, he doesn't know where that came from. It just sort of happened, he said. Like, there was no science behind this. There was no data. They did not know these things, but they told us that they did. They told us everything with certainty, and they lost a lot of trust. And so you have major institutions with these stress tests. I mean, to call COVID a stress test feels like maybe I'm underselling it. But compared to what could come, COVID may look like a stress test, and we failed it. And 9/11, you know, it makes me sad that we have entire generations, including voting generations now, that don't remember it. Obviously, that's not their fault. Don't think it was serious. Think it's sort of funny. So anyway, for September 11th every year now, I take a group of elementary school students with cards and treats, and we go to the fire station. And it's at least an opportunity to sort of force the conversation every year. The age appropriateness of what we say happened changes as they get older, of course. But otherwise, like, when are we having that conversation? When are we thanking the people who do this work? And it's a nice way to build community. So I do recommend it. It doesn't have to be a 9/11. You can go on Monday to your fire station and bring thank you cards. And remember, these guys sleep at the fire station. So they like bacon, eggs, cookies, donuts, all of the above will work to bring to your local fire station. And again, it's not just for them. It's a way to talk to your kids as well.
1: That's a really cool thing. Mo?
3: That is very cool. I was in Alexandria, Virginia, working on Mark Warner's campaign for governor back in 2001, now the senator. I was his press secretary. We were sitting in my office on the morning staff meeting as the second plane hit. And so we were all scrambling to figure out what the right political response was while also trying to process as human beings what we were seeing. And both we and our Republican opponent just canceled everything. We canceled our campaign schedules. We canceled our ads. We actually called our counterparts on the other campaign to have that conversation. But there are a couple of things that really struck me. One, we were like in this old warehouse that was our campaign headquarters in the Del Rey area of Alexandria. And one of our hangout spaces on that campaign was we would just climb to the roof. We had some lounge chairs up there, and that's where we would just kind of hang out to blow off steam. The entire campaign crawled up to the roof after the Pentagon was hit, because we were literally 3 miles from the Pentagon and watched the smoke in horror with tears streaming down our faces. I remember sitting in my office later in the day and feeling this massive boom that rattled the walls, actually knocking framed pictures off the walls, and we thought it might be another attack. What it actually was the sonic boom from the Air Force jets scrambling from Andrews Air Force Base to go escort planes that were still in the sky down. But that was a terrifying moment when we felt that.
0: Do you still have that, Mo? Because I have like my reoccurring anxiety dream is that there's a plane that's crashed and I'm running to the plane to try to find survivors. You know, living in DC, anytime I heard a boom, I reacted to it.
3: Mine is a little different. It is desperately trying to reach my friends who worked on Capitol Hill, trying to make sure that they were safe and they were okay, and telling them to make their way to Alexandria, and them saying they can't. The bridges are closed. The metro was shut down. And so my recurring nightmare is just trying to reach people I cared about. And in the days following, well, I remember late that day, walking into Warner's office and saying to him, you know, I don't know when we're going to go back out on the campaign trail, but maybe a guy named Mohammed isn't the right guy to go out with you for a little while. And he shut that down so fast and said, you're my guy. You're with me. You will be with me. But then I talked to my mother the next day, who called me crying from in Tucson, Arizona, because she had just come back from a grocery store. She was wearing a hijab. And someone walked up to her in the grocery store and spit in her face and said, go back to where you came from.
17: Oh, God.
3: Hearing the stories about the Sikh cab driver in Phoenix, Arizona, who was shot and killed because someone mistook his turban that Sikhs wear, thought that meant he was an Arab, and they killed him. And, you know, Alexandria, Virginia is one of the most liberal places in America. There was an Islamic bookstore on King Street. David, I sent you a photo as I was strolling down King Street the other day, from a block from where this Islamic bookstore used to be, that was vandalized to the point that it never reopened. And so I think about that, but then I think about Rudy Giuliani, who I am no fan of today, but the mayor of New York, and George W. Bush proclaiming that if anybody retaliates against American Arabs or Muslims, they will feel the full weight of the federal government or New York City. That saying that Arab Americans and Muslim Americans were important parts of the community, especially in a time like this. And it gets to that leadership that you were talking about, that 9/11 brought us together. George W. Bush was my president that day, despite how hard I worked against him. He was my president that day. And for, I think about one last memory that I relive every year. You guys remember on that afternoon, Congress was divided that year. There was a Republican House and a Democratic Senate. And every member of Congress gathered on the steps of the U.S. Capitol, and Republican Speaker Denny Hastert and Democratic Senate Leader Tom Daschle gave remarks side by side about what it meant to be an American in that moment. And as they finished their remarks, they started to walk away from the podium. And all of the assembled members of Congress, Democrat and Republican, spontaneously broke out into song, singing God Bless America.
1: Remembering moments from 25 years ago, September 11th, 2001. 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Left, Right, and Center is produced by Leo Duran. Our executive producer is Arnie Seipel. The show is recorded and mixed by Nick Lamponi. Todd M. Simon composed our theme music. 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I'm David Green. Really appreciate you being here and hope you come back for more Left, Right, and Center next week.

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2: 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I'm Jen Largis. Why overhead lighting gives so many people the ick.
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5: Live from NPR News in Washington, I'm Janine Hurst. Amid widespread concerns about the safety of AI and after reports the technology went rogue, President Trump today downplayed the risks, saying whichever country wins the AI race wins and that guardrails can be put up. This as the CEO of OpenAI says his company won't have an IPO this year, something analysts had been anticipating. NPR's John Ruich has more.
6: OpenAI's IPO is one of the most anticipated public share offerings in years, and it's expected to be one of the biggest. But in an interview with Fortune, Sam Altman said the maker of ChatGPT is not rushing into it, given events in AI safety lately.
7: Right now would be an ill-advised moment to go public, and we don't feel pressure on that.
6: Pressed on the timing, Altman added this.
7: I would say not 2026, yeah. We got a lot of stuff to do.
6: The AI world has been rocked by recent reports of AI agents colluding together without people in the loop and going off script, even hacking into other companies. Now leading labs, including OpenAI, are talking about slowing the pace of development so safety measures can keep up. John Ruich, NPR News.
5: Delaware is holding its primary this week as voters pick House, Senate, and Attorney General candidates. This less than 2 months to go to the midterm election. Meanwhile, Republicans held an unusual midterm convention last week where President Trump promised $5,000 to each adult U.S. resident if Republicans keep the Senate and House. The goal of the event was to boost enthusiasm among core Republican voters. But as NPR's Mara Eliason says, the news hasn't generated much support.
8: The reaction has been surprisingly tepid, even among Republicans. Some are worried that even if Congress would approve such a payout, because the president can't give away this money himself, it would cost more than $1 trillion, adding to the already historically high national debt, unless it was paid for by raising other taxes or more budget cuts. And then there's the element of whether this promise has any credibility with voters.
5: NPR's Mara Eliason. Xi Jinping visited India for the first time since fighting broke out between the two countries in 2020. He met with the prime minister and says India is its partner, not a rival. NPR's Omkar Kandekar has more.
9: China's president was in New Delhi for the BRICS summit, a group of nearly a dozen countries aimed at countering the West. In a statement, both India and China pledged to resolve their decades-old border dispute. China claims large parts along the Himalayas that India administers. Critics say that since 2020, China's army has cut off India's access to several pastures and patrolling points along the border. Modi did not comment on the allegations of Chinese encroachment, but in recent months, his government has worked to restore trade and travel with China. Omkar Khandekar, NPR News, New Delhi.
5: You're listening to NPR News from Washington. Search and rescue operations are underway in the Java Sea after a ferry overturned last night. Officials in Indonesia say at least six people died. More than 130 others are missing. Michael Sullivan reports at least 100 people have been pulled to safety.
10: Officials say the ferry was carrying more than 240 people when it sank in heavy seas on a trip from Surabaya in East Java to Banjarmasin in South Kalimantan province. Authorities say the captain of the vessel had reported waves of up to 10 feet and issued a distress message in the early morning hours before the ship sank. Officials deployed rescue teams aboard several vessels, as well as a helicopter to search for survivors.

0: vessels, as well as a helicopter to search for survivors. Indonesia is an archipelago of some 17,000 islands where ferries are a common form of travel. Hundreds of relatives of the missing have gathered at Banjarmasin's Trisakti port waiting for news of the missing. For NPR News, I'm Michael Sullivan in Chiang Rai.
1: In women's tennis, Elena Rybakina won her first U.S. Open title Saturday, beating defending champ Aryna Sabalenka 6-4, 5-7, 6-2. It's the third Grand Slam win for Rybakina and the second this year, both against Sabalenka. And today in men's play, American Ben Shelton makes his first appearance in the Grand Slam final in New York this afternoon. The 23-year-old black man faces Germany's Alexander Zverev, who won the French Open earlier this summer. No black man has reached the U.S. Open singles final since Arthur Ashe did more than 50 years ago. 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
3: 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I'm Jen Largis. Overhead lighting causes big feelings. This week in Boston, home to WGBH 89.7, we asked you, does anyone actually like the big light? Here's what you had to say.
4: If we like overhead lights. Yes, we like overhead lights quite a bit because they light up the whole room.
5: I like to have little lights and like warm tone lighting, and I think the overhead lights are always so bright and white. I just always have them off and always have little lights on.
6: Overhead lighting is the easiest way to ruin an atmosphere. It's too bright, you can't control it, it's in your face, it sucks.
7: I do enjoy overhead lighting. I feel like if you don't have overhead lighting, then it gets clunky with lamps. So I feel like overhead lighting just kind of blends into the ceiling and is nice to have.
3: I need to visit some of these homes. I don't know. To me, there's nothing actually worse than that bright overhead light, especially like in the living room or the bedroom. Home design curator Andrew Maddock shares his solutions for creating a warmer, more inviting home without ever flipping on the big light. So Andrew, do you avoid the big overhead light?
8: Yes, I don't think the big light is ever on in my home unless I am cleaning or I can't find something. But otherwise, it is always lots of small lights over the big light.
3: I always think about putting a piece of tape over that switch so that nobody accidentally hits it. It's like walking into a room with that bright of a light, especially in the evening, to me is so jarring. I can't shut it off fast enough.
8: Yeah, jarring is exactly the word that came to mind. So
3: yeah, I was going to ask, why is this your preference?
8: The stark white lighting just reminds you of a dentist office, a hospital, a gym, just environments that you don't want your home to feel like. It certainly, you know, sort of elevates your cortisol a little bit. So to keep the vibes just relaxed and create an environment where you can unwind or you want to have friends over, I think soft lighting is always more inviting than harsh white overhead lighting.
3: So when you say harsh white overhead lighting, is it because it's coming overhead so it just feels aggressive? Or is it because it's too bright or too cool of a temperature? What do you think is giving us the ick?
8: It's certainly not the placement. The placement is actually really important. More what you referred to, the temperature, which you can gauge by the Kelvin reading on your lighting. The Kelvin scale goes anywhere from 2,500 to 6,000 typically. When you're talking about overhead lighting, because that is more for something that is task-oriented, like cleaning, that one you might be okay setting more to 3,500, but when you talk about smaller lights in your home, like lamps, night lights, task lighting, stuff like

0: that, you're almost always going to want to either select a bulb that is by default 3000 Kelvin or under. Your home lighting should be a neutral 3500, which is going to feel not too white, but not too soft yellow. It's just going to be like a nice glow. And that's going to be in rooms like your kitchen, your office.
1: You know, I've never really thought about the fact that the shadows play a role in the way things appear to your eye. And so when you're seeing the shadows that come off of a table height lamp versus an overhead light, it changes quite a bit depending on the height of the light that's shining down on it.
0: Height is a really important quality in interior design because rooms that feel visually interesting use lights and decor at all different heights so that the room has depth and not just like you're looking at one flat plane and then the rest is just a large white box. A well-decorated room and a well-lit room is going to have points of interest at all different heights. So your eye continues to kind of look and travel throughout the room and you don't just get stuck fixated on maybe the media console on the TV and then you have all this blank space above. Mm-hmm. So try to incorporate lights at different heights just to give your room that depth.
1: Is there anything important about lighting a room that maybe I didn't ask you that you wish people knew?
0: Just making sure that the room is equipped to serve kind of the function you're looking for. So just paying attention that you have lights that serve every function. So do you have ambient lighting for kind of relaxing? And maybe do you have task lighting? And do you have accent lighting, which is maybe highlighting your favorite painting or your photos or your sculptures, whatever you might have decorating your room?
1: I don't have any sculptures, but I do really like ambient lighting.
0: Yeah, you have a nice plant back there. So
1: hey, that's true. Yeah, that's true. A little uplighting could do some good
0: plant,
1: over there.
0: Plant can be sculptural. You know, at the end of the day, it is subjective to personal preference. So as long as the room is serving its intended function for you, that's what matters.
1: Unless you're using 5,000 Kelvin overhead. Yeah. Then we just disagree.
0: It's okay. We can agree to disagree. So.
1: Oh, well, Andrew, thank you so much for your expertise.
0: Yeah, of course.
1: We're back on the street. This time, you ask the questions.
2: Is it possible to make my whole house smell like my favorite hotel? You know, like instantly putting me in vacation mode at home. Like I want that everywhere, all the time. How do I make my house smell like that in every room?
1: I think we all come home from vacation wishing we could bring a little bit of it with us. Namely, the scent wouldn't be my first choice, but still a great option. To see if that's possible to give your entire home a scent is Ross Trithewey, building engineer for the show. Ross, is it possible to do this?
3: It is. We actually just did it on a project where we are introducing a scent into the HVAC ductwork. So it's literally a device that has a tube that gets connected into the supply ductwork and is injected into the distribution system, the ductwork. The air handler fan runs and it distributes the air through the house and it picks up that scent as it gets injected into the ductwork and it gets distributed through all the rooms that are connected to that system.
1: Oh, God forbid you and anyone in your family has different preferences on scent. This is for everybody gets it, whether you like sandalwood or not.
3: That's right. That's right.
1: Okay, so on the chance that your whole family wants the same scent and you're going to introduce this to your ductwork, how does it work? I mean, this is something that you have to have professionally installed, I assume?
3: Most of them are going to be professionally installed. Think of like a small little suitcase, almost like our big purse size. Okay. Unit. Think of a unit that gets plugged into power for 120 volt power supply, and it has a removable and refillable cartridge. That cartridge is what contains like the oil scents or whatever, whatever the fluid is that's actually going to be injected into the ductwork. And most of them work with a thing called cold air diffusion or if you've ever heard the word nebulizer, this is kind of like a more scientific way, but the idea is
1: if you're
3: that,
1: a mom and you have kids, you've heard of
3: you
1: nebulizers.
3: Know nebulizers. Yeah. When croup hits, you call for the nebulizer. Yep. But no, same idea. But basically what it's doing, it's vaporizing the oil and it's injecting it with a little pump and it injects that into the ductwork. And then it basically hitches a ride with the air handler airflow. And then you can pick and choose different types of cartridges, right? There's going to be the ones that are going to be synthetic based. There are going to be some that are organic based, sometimes a mix. But you can pick and choose what kind of fragrance you want and where it comes from.
1: And this is totally safe to do. This isn't going to damage anything with your HVAC system.
3: From everything that we've seen, it's just it's oil scenting. So it's no different than spraying it in the room versus aerosolizing it and put it into the ductwork. So nothing on that side of things. There are a little bit of concerns on VOC exposure. That's the volatile organic compounds. That's the odor that you smell. And so there are some concerns related to that for indoor air quality and for home health. But, it's kind of one of those pros and cons. If you want the scent, then you have to have that, what comes along with it, which is the VOCs.
1: Now, is there a way to sort of like, I don't know, the volume equivalent, turn it up, turn it down, more scent, less scent?
3: Yes. Yeah, it's all controlled. So basically, how much scent do you want? It's a lot of them have a dial or a 1 to 5 or 1 to 10 digital screen. They all have it a little bit differently, but the intent is that you can modulate it, ramp it up or ramp it down as you need.
1: Okay. So my son's getting home from soccer. I'm going to turn it up.
3: When the odors are strong, you gotta go over the top.
1: Is it ever okay to use either scented filters or spray your filters with a scent to try to achieve this, or is that not recommended?
3: Well, I'm not a big fan of that style, partly because, first off, you're spraying the filter down with this oil substance. And so we don't know how that oil substance is going to react with the filter in like high volume content, right? Because it's adding this liquid to the filter. You don't want your filter to get wet. So that's one concern. The second thing is that when you spray it down, it's only going to be short lived, right? You're going to introduce that, those VOCs and that odor for a short period of time. And then it's going to be basically equivalent to being spent. And at that point, then you have to reapply it over and over and over. So this is a way to do it without having to actually add liquid into the ductwork, right? Or onto the filter, because it's going to atomize it. It vaporizes it and puts it into that mist form. So once it's aerosolized, it can then hitch a ride with the airstream.
1: I love this idea. And I just having a scent that reminds you of a relaxing vacation, it's got to help, right?
3: Kicks you right back into the whatever vibe you want to go to. So,
1: different days than when we used to just have like a, like the square thing that you would set somewhere or you would plug in and it would heat up or it would just, you had no control over how potent it was.
3: Yeah. I remember the car scents, the one that had the hanging Christmas tree that was hanging down or whatever in my grandmother's car and the Cadillac DeVille. Yeah.
1: Oh, for the first 3 days, it was bliss.
3: That, and then was after strong. That, it was way too strong. I've never smelled evergreen like that ever in my life.
1: You had to open the windows. Yeah, that was the only option.
3: It makes you want to vomit. Yeah.
1: Hopefully this answered our listener's question. We appreciate you being here, Russ.
3: Glad to be here. Thank you.
1: This fall, we're coming to your town to hear what you want to know about your home. Can't catch us on the street? 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
1: If you told me, go out and design a study and survey 600,000 students and have a report ready, I would have told you that's going to be really hard to pull off.
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6: Hey, this is Tanner.
5: Hey, Tanner, where are you calling from?
6: Lincoln, Nebraska. How are you doing today?
5: Good. How are you?
6: I'm doing well. Glad to be on the show.
5: Well, we're glad to have you. What's your question today?
6: Yeah, so I'm doing a renovation and my house is pretty old. I got plaster and lath walls. And as I'm knocking my walls down, removing the plaster and lath, I ran into some old knob and tube wiring.
5: Oh, boy.
6: The problem is this wiring, I don't know what to do with it. I'm seeing that it's going upstairs. When I bought the house, I was told that the knob and tube wasn't live. I'm hooking up my electric meter. I'm seeing that it's got a live current going through it. I don't know if I need to call an electrician or if this is something I might be able to go around with myself.
5: All right. Well, we've got Zach Detmore, a general contractor for the show, and Heath Eastman, the show's electrician, both here to help us out. He's got an electrical meter. He's on his way.
7: Well, that's a good first step. This is fairly common, at least around our area as well. When we start working on these older homes and you open them up, Zach, how many times have you seen this? Doing a bathroom or a kitchen and you run into that?
8: Almost every job. And you always have that moment when you see it and you're like, I hope it's disconnected, and it's not. And the client always says the same thing. We were told when we bought the house that it was
7: every
8: all
7: time.
8: Removed.
7: Yeah, every time it's the same story. We were told it was all disconnected. Tanner, first couple of things. If that truly is still live, you want to call a professional and have them deal with it. What are you using to check it? I'm going to guess and I'm going to hope that it's a non-contact tester that you're putting up to the wire.
6: Yes. Okay. I brought up a light stick. And so I brought the light stick up to one of the wires and I saw it was going crazy and I figured it was live. So I didn't touch it.
7: Good call.
5: He licked his fingers, and he...
7: No, the pros don't. We don't want them to do that.
6: Yeah, I wouldn't want to get zapped now.
7: Yeah.
5: Absolutely not.
7: So this is something you definitely want to call for help for, because even if it was disconnected, when people come in to do that disconnect, they may have popped it downstairs, but it might be tied into something else in the house. As you can see, it's going through the walls, and Zach, you've run into this as well. It's spiders everywhere. It doesn't just go up the exterior wall and go to the first switch or the first receptacle. It goes up the middle, then goes to the ceiling lights, then drops down to switches, and it could go on for quite a while. So turning off the breaker that keeps that energized, if you can find that, you might get an idea of what's connected to that circuit. Mm. Then you'll have an idea of how much is probably going to have to be rewired and reworked in order to correct this. But you definitely want to address that before you cover the wall up.
6: Okay.
7: Yeah, I wish there was a simple answer, but when it comes to dealing with the knob and tube, definitely call a professional. The other nice part about that is, you know, it's taken care of correctly. They're going to give you an invoice by a licensed electrician. The liability is now on them. So should the insurance company have a question, it's covered. And should you ever want to sell the home for the future homeowner, you can show that it's documented and been taken care of as well.
5: So when you buy a house and you get this classic line we're talking about where someone says, I was told it was disconnected,
7: sure,
5: should you be asking for some sort of documentation, or is that sort of a new development of...
7: It's been a little more recent when we're starting to run into places where they're doing more of the blown in insulation into the walls and they're trying to cover the wires up. And now they're wanting documentation that's truly been de-energized.
5: Okay.
7: But yeah, if homeowners had an electrician there, hopefully they still have the invoices. They can show you what has and hasn't been done. It's not always 100% though. Like we can see it goes up to, they might take apart everything in a basement and who knows what got connected still in a wall on a second floor.
8: Yeah.
5: So, yeah.
7: Hard to tell for sure.
5: Okay. Well, Tanner, we wish you luck with it.
6: All right. Thank you. Appreciate the call.
7: See you, Tanner.
5: Take care. Call us now to have your home improvement or DIY question answered. 877-864-7460. That's 877-864-7460. Or leave us a voicemail anytime. 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
9: Hello, my name is Andrew. I'm from Minneapolis, Minnesota.
5: Hi, Andrew. What's your question today?
9: My question is, I've got some problems with a shower.
5: Mm-hmm.
9: The plastic wall in my shower is sort of crumbling and bubbling off of the wall, which is an exterior wall, and I repaired it with a handy friend, and the same problem came back about 3 months later, to my horror.
5: Oh, geez.
9: So I need help. We only have one bathroom, and my fiance is not going to survive if I have to shut this one down again.
5: I understand. Well, we've got Zach Detmore, a general contractor for the show. Zach, he had a handy friend to help him out.
8: I know. That was really the part of the call that jumped out to me, Andrew. How handy is this friend?
5: Do we know how close
8: are
5: we with
8: this? How much do we trust this friend?
9: If he's listening, he'd love me to say very handy. And
5: spoken like a good friend, Andrew.
9: He's himself across his properties. So pretty handy.
5: All right.
8: Pretty handy. So you said across his properties, are we talking this guy's got rental properties?
9: Mm-hmm. Yeah, he's got a number of Airbnbs and stuff.
8: And why do people own rental properties if not to do repairs poorly to maximize profit, right?
9: Exactly.
5: Hey, I don't know if I can vouch for that.
8: Oh, sorry. I forgot Jen was a slumlord. Oh. She owns half of Hartford, Connecticut.
5: Absolutely not. Can you explain the problem of what was happening before the fix, just so that we can get a better idea of it?
9: Yeah, so it is an old house, 100 years old about, and we've moved in last year. There is, one of the walls is plastic, is like a plastic tile. I mean, you could only describe it as an artist made it. And then the other two walls are ceramic or something. And those ones are fine. The one with the plastic tile has some glass, a large portion of glass blocks in the middle. And it's under that where the problem area is. And so, yeah, basically, it seemed fine when we bought the house, of course. And then I think where the tile sheets connect, it sort of started splitting apart. And then, the crack sort of started getting bigger. And then when I would press portions of that plastic tile, it would, you could tell it's disconnected from the mortar behind it. You know, mm-hmm. You could kind of press in. And so that was mostly the area that we repaired, and I did all the mortar and grout very carefully, I would say. And then, pretty soon that crack came back in the same spot underneath the glass blocks. And I could, again, start pressing in, and it separated from the mortar. So, does that make sense?
8: That makes sense. Jen, is this repairable? What do you think, Jen? Can this be fixed?
5: You put more lipstick on the... You didn't fix the thing behind it, probably, that is the actual problem here. Is that what I'm guessing, Zach? Yeah.
8: Yeah, I think... So, what Jen's saying is accurate. You have to, get back to where the failure is happening and then rebuild from there. Mm-hmm. And it's just going to, are these glass bricks leading to the outside? Like they're letting light in?
9: Yeah, that's right.
8: Got it. And does that area get wet every time it is used as a shower?
9: It does get wet. And, you know, I guess it is a complicated problem. We did put in like a little lip above that, like a marble lip that would sort of, the idea is it would take water from pouring on top of, you know, that affected area and protect it, but it didn't do a dang thing.
8: Yeah.
10: You've got a lot of materials coming together there that expand and contract very differently.
8: Yeah, and I think it's so much water, and it's so much water. It's assembly that's built on top of shaky ground. So I don't think there's a solution that doesn't involve like a large enough demolition project for you to expose everything that has gotten wet.
10: The total substrates
8: get wet, and then sort of rebuild. And I can't say how far you need to take that, but I will say when you have mixed materials like a glass block and window and framing and it's all getting wet, you need to waterproof it with something that is viscous, like a waterproofing membrane that comes in a bucket and you paint it on, because you can't really detail anything properly with a tape or with a ledge or with grout or with mortar. It's just impossible. It's a fool's errand. So you're unfortunately, you or some professional is going to have to peel back everything to the point where you say, this is solid, this has never gotten wet, assess the situation and rebuild it. Or if you're saying, absolutely not, I don't want to do that, then you have to let it dry out so that you know there's no mold or moisture trapped in there. And then you have to cover the whole wall with a solid piece of some sort of vinyl or plastic that is going to allow water to just run over the glass brick, because where these things come together is probably where the water is. So my guess is, you know, at the bottom of that glass brick, water's pooling there, traveling behind whatever this tile is on the wall, and that's what's causing the failure. So your inexpensive solution is, you know, go on vacation, leave a fan blowing to dry it out, and then cover that wall with one solid material that's a lot easier to detail with caulk, or sort of just start ripping things that come off the wall easily and assess the situation as to how you want to fix it at the end, hopefully with your handy friend or a professional.
10: Eric's fiance isn't going to come back from vacation, though, if this is happening. she might need to stay a week
8: just
10: longer.
8: Just talk about
10: than
8: wedding
10: you.
8: Planning the whole time.
10: Yeah.
8: You know, like I'm really thinking about, we should get the nice invitations.
9: Send help. We need to save this wedding.
10: Right? I think you call in a professional and you take your fiance on a nice vacation, and when you come back, the problem is solved.
8: Yeah.
9: There's an idea. She's going to love that.
8: You say, do we value flowers at our wedding? Or do we value a shower that works?
9: Oh my God. You don't want to know the answer to that.
10: I do know the answer to that. Eric, we wish you all the luck with it.
8: Good luck, Eric. Sorry about that.
9: Thank you, guys.
5: Call us now at 877-864-7460. 877-864-7460. Or you can leave us a voicemail. And now we head over to line 3. Hello, you're on This Old House Radio Hour.
11: Yeah, good morning. My name is Gary Stone from Orange County, California.
5: Hi, Gary. What's your question today?
11: So a few years ago, I mentioned to my wife, our house needs a garden fountain. And so she's an amazing queen of yard sales. So she found one for free on Craigslist. And it's about a 3-bowl concrete fountain, and we picked it up, brought it to the house, installed it. Everything worked fine on it, but I've noticed that it takes a lot of water and it's not evaporating. So I'm thinking it's leaking. The base itself is all cement. It's about a 5-foot diameter base that's probably about 8 to 1,200 pounds. So it's fairly large, but a lot of water, I think, is escaping through that concrete. There's no liner on it, or there's no nothing that may have been there is intact. So What are the recommendations?
10: Well, Gary, I have Mark McCullough, the mason for the show, as well as Zach Detmore, general contractor for the show, both here to help us out. And I'm guessing that Zach is wondering how you got this fountain home and installed at that size.
8: I was wondering. Yeah, that's exactly what I was wondering. I was
10: when he said the weight.
12: Good pickup, Jen. Good
8: yeah.
12: pickup.
8: I don't care how free it is on Facebook. I'm not coming.
11: It was amazing. The bowls and the supports I was able to put in the back of our van, but the base was looking at that, and it's like, okay. I ended up renting a truck with a lift gate, and the seller, and I brought a bunch of lumber, 2x4s, and dowels, large rollers, and we basically took the direction of the Egyptians and lifted it up on that and did it with rollers, and it works amazing.
10: Wow.
11: And I was able to put it in place. Actually, once we got it to the house here, I moved around by myself with minimal effort, levers and rollers, and it's amazing.
10: That's an impressive feat.
8: Well, thank you for calling. That's great.
12: Yes.
8: Right, we were supposed
10: he wanted to know something from us.
8: We were supposed to tell you something. I forgot.
12: Walk like an Egyptian. Yes.
8: Have you tried putting any dye in this fountain? I'm curious to know.
12: Good question.
8: To see if you could see where leaks present?
11: I have not.
10: It's an interesting idea. And you're looking for where it's leaking out or if it permeates through?
12: Both.
11: Hmm. Well, let's see. It's on gravel. So if it's going down, I would never be able to really see that. But it's, you know, if you think it might be something worth trying.
8: Sometimes we use dye to track other leaks. So that we just was like, well, we should try dye. I don't know anything about fountains, though. I was just like, we should try dye. That's what I do for leaks. But thankfully, Mark is here with real information, not my petty suggestions.
12: For Zach, I got to say, I love the dye idea. That was one I had in my head because it works and it works pretty well. Gary, how many pieces does this fountain come in?
11: So there's the base,
12: yep.
11: And then the first pedestal, and then the larger bowl, another pedestal, another bowl. So essentially three bowls and the water flowing out of the top. It has the large reservoir in the base.
12: Okay. And you see the water escape through the base or?
10: Or you just notice water is missing.
12: Any idea?
11: We're not actually seeing it. It just seems that the amount of water that we're having to replace seems excessive.
12: Okay.
11: And I can see some small little hairline cracks, but that's what I suspect that it might be.
12: Okay. I do have a feeling that the reservoir is probably the culprit. So a little bit of trial and error, and I'll suggest trial and error because it's just easy and inexpensive to do. If you go to your big box hardware store, you're going to find industrial products that actually get absorbed into that cementous material.
10: Are these a product you paint on? Is that what you're saying?
12: Yes, you can apply it like paint. And it's usually invisible, so aesthetically, you're not going to change what you have. And I would start with the reservoir, and I would start with a heavy-duty sealer, and they last a long time. The stuff that we use actually comes with a 10-year guarantee, depending on the amount that you use. I would try that.
11: Nice.
12: Yeah.
11: Okay.
12: Read the back of each package and make sure that hairline cracks can be bridged with a particular material. Most of them can be, but just something to keep an eye out for.
11: That's why they wrote the instructions. Okay.
12: Yes, sir. Yes, sir.
11: Well, thank you very much. We will proceed with that information.
12: All right, Gary, good luck.
10: If you have a question for us, leave us a voicemail on our hotline, 877-864-7460. And we can answer your question next time. Coming up, Erin Napier shows you her old house
13: years later, when I was a teenager and we didn't live in that house anymore, my dad told me that there was a farm on that exact spot where our house was in the early 1900s that was hit by a tornado, and that he always thought that house was haunted.
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5: 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I'm Jen Largis. Coming up, what style of driveway is right for your home? But first, we go to Laurel, Mississippi, where HGTV's Erin Napier, author of the upcoming children's book Christmas House, returns to the home her grandfather built by hand from salvaged bricks, where a friendly ghost kept watch and frozen waffles disappeared at the kitchen bar.
13: I'm Erin Napier. I am a designer, and this is my old house. My grandfather, James Raspberry, built a little brick ranch that was about 1,500 square feet in 1955. He salvaged architectural materials before it was cool. Anytime the county was tearing down an old building, he would get the bricks and he would get the doors. And he used all of that to build the house that my parents lived in when I was born. I lived there until I was 7 years old, but I could draw a blueprint from my memory, every detail. The house was an orangey red brick with bright white trim around the windows and a really big front porch across the entire front of the house. And you'd walk in the front room, it was the formal living room. That carpet in the living room was marbled. It was dark brown, ponderosa pine wood paneling on the walls. I had my spot in the middle of the living room floor that I laid on my belly, watching Pippi Longstocking. My mom had done a DIY project on the fireplace and had put big, huge stone up the front of the chimney. And my mom had painted all of the trim in that room Tiffany blue. And there was stained glass that hung in a bay window. And she had almost a chinoiserie little sofa that had bamboo arms and legs. It was blues and greens, and it felt so chic and fancy. We had medallion pattern vinyl floors in the kitchen that were an orangey brown color that matched the orangey brown formica, and the dark brown wood cabinets, and there were beams on the ceiling. There was like a peninsula with a dark orange formica countertop and these woven rattan bar stools. And my mama would make Eggo waffles for me every single morning, exactly the same way. And I sat in the exact same chair every day. Down the hall was my bedroom on the left, where I swear I saw a ghost once. The arm came around the doorway of my bedroom and it touched the wall and then it went away. But it didn't scare me. I thought it was a nice ghost, and I didn't even call out for my parents because I wasn't scared by it. Years later, when I was a teenager and we didn't live in that house anymore, my dad told me that there was a farm on that exact spot where our house was in the early 1900s that was hit by a tornado. The entire family died, and that he always thought that house was haunted. We had a rec room that was right off my brother's room. It used to be the carport. They enclosed it and it became ping pong and where we played Nintendo. There was couches, and my brother and his friends rented Pet Cemetery one night when he was probably 13, which means I was 4, maybe 5, and I watched it. And from then on, I slept with my parents until I was 8 years old. And my parents' bedspread was light blue chenille, had that nubby floral pattern all over it. And I felt so safe as long as I was in that bedroom between my parents. The sound of home is Conway Twitty and Elvis. The smell would have been Calvin Klein Obsession. There was always just like a low-key mildew smell, which we now know was coming from our foundation that had major problems. Oh, it was such a loved house. We really lived in it. Someone had renovated it years ago, and so I hardly recognized it, but my mama's DIY fireplace was still there. We got to work on it for maybe 3 months. I was not that emotional in the process of renovating it, but when we were done, it felt warm and loved and alive again the way it was when I was little. It didn't look the same in any way. The rooms in our houses are just reflections of the lives that we live. You may have a nursery, you may have an office, you may have a sewing room, but no matter what rooms you have, they should reflect the way you live and the people that you love. Home is different once you are mom and dad. Everything about our home, I'm thinking about the way our kids will remember it. Will they remember we had a rickety little leather footstool in front of mama's favorite chair? I just wonder, what are they gonna remember and have questions about? I think that's what makes a house the most beautiful.
17: That was Erin Napier. Christmas House, published by Tommy Nelson, is available for pre-order now and on sale October 6th, wherever books are sold. Do you ever wonder about the stuff in your house, where it actually came from? Marketplace's David Brancaccio did some digging, and what he found is actually stranger than you'd think.
7: That sound is the most hated sound in America. It's also 2,400 years old. Athens, 4th century BC. Plato is running the academy and his students won't get up. So he builds a machine. Water drips into a vessel all night, forcing trapped air out through a narrow tube. It screams like a tea kettle. The first alarm clock, invented by a philosopher out of spite. Fast forward a millennium after the fall of Rome, the people who care most about time are monks. Prayer has hours, hours need bells, but the Roman aqueducts are broken, the old water clocks frozen solid, so the monks turn to fire. They stab iron weights into candle wax at the 2 a.m. mark. As the flame burns down, the wax melts and the alarm drops. When the water isn't frozen, they rig a floating cork to a tripwire. The tank fills, the wire pulls a pin, and a counterweight drops, shaking a cluster of bells right above a sleeping monk's face. Rise and shine, brother. Because in the Dark Ages, if you miss morning prayer, you aren't just late for work, you're insulting God. Our word for clock comes from the Latin cloca, which means bell. It was not invented to show you the time. It was invented to tell you what to do. In 16th century England, the alarm clock belonged strictly to the elite. Queen Elizabeth I is said to have owned a ring with a microscopic watch inside. When the hour struck, it deployed a tiny metal prong that violently scratched her royal finger. The first wearable tech and the first one that drew blood. 300 years later, the Industrial Revolution puts the whole country on a schedule, and clocks are still a luxury good. So, if you worked in a factory, you woke to its whistle because you lived close enough to the gates to hear it, or you hired a knocker-upper It sounds like a character out of Mary Poppins. It was a real job. Thousands of people did it. Before dawn, knocker-uppers walked the mill towns of Lancashire and the dock streets of East London, carrying long bamboo poles, tapping bedroom windows till the workers waved. Others carried pea shooters, firing dried peas at the glass until everyone was awake, sixpence a week, and no snooze button. The bedside alarm clock arrives in America in 1876 when the Seth Thomas Clock Company of Plymouth, Connecticut patents one. The nightstand officially has a job. A generation later, an engineer named Henry Warren figures out how to run a clock off the electricity grid itself. His Warren Telechron Company puts synchronous electric clocks into American homes through the 19-teens and 20s. Now remember that name, Telechron. After World War II, the alarm clock becomes a showcase of American ingenuity. General Electric dominates the early nightstand wars with its Telechron line. In 1946, GE puts a radio inside the clock, model 8H59, the Muse alarm. Now you don't wake up to a mechanical clang, you wake up to a voice. 10 years later, General Electric ups the ante with an invention created by, a sadist? The snooze bar. Telechron model 7H241, the snooze alarm. GE sold it as a comfort. What they actually invented was a brand new way to torment ourselves in 9-minute loops of fragmented sleep. Why 9 minutes? Well, the clock ran on physical gear teeth, and that mechanism couldn't hit a clean 10. It was either a hair over 9 or a hair over 10. They took the 9. For the next 60 years, that little plastic box owned the American nightstand. It kicked off an era of rapid alarm clock innovation. The flip numbers, remember those? The glowing red digits and the iconic Sony Dream Machine, built with a wide plastic paddle designed precisely to survive a violent, sleepy punch. June 29th, 2007, the first iPhone is released. It has, right, a built-in alarm clock, among 8 million other features, and overnight, an entire category is rendered obsolete. The clock radio goes up to the attic, into that box with the slide projector and everything else analog. But a funny thing has happened. Well, not funny, exactly, maybe dystopian and frightening, actually. Smartphones are not great for our sleep, and doctors would like them out of the bedroom entirely, but people still need to wake up. So out come the clock radios, the Telechrons, the flip clocks, the Dream Machines, and now they're collector's items. That Panasonic RC6025, the budget flip clock from Groundhog Day, the one Bill Murray smashes to the sound of Sonny and Cher, goes for hundreds of dollars on eBay. So does its cousin, the RC6015, which sat on Marty McFly's nightstand in Back to the Future. The machines we bought to punch are the ones we're bidding on now. It's nostalgia for an earlier age, before the smartphone turned us into people who are never quite asleep and never quite awake. And that's the secret history of the alarm clock. Back to you, Jen.
17: Thanks, David. Curious about what's in your home? You can call us at 877-864-7460 and tell us what you want to know. No matter where you live, your neighborhood probably has driveways made of everything from asphalt to gravel to concrete. But which material is right for your home? Patrick Mattingly, founder of All About Driveways, breaks down the options. Patrick, what are the most common types of driveways?
18: Basically, the best way to look at it is the further north you are in the country, the colder it is. We get more freeze and thaw cycles. Mm-hmm. You're going to find a lot more asphalt than you do really anything else.
17: Hmm.
18: And then, of course, the further south that you travel, you're going to find a lot more concrete because, the heat. Certainly, there's always your gravel driveway, and those are going to be more in rural areas. But from a hard surface standpoint, the next step up would be an interlocking paver driveway. You get into different scenarios with different base, what's beneath it. And that's really something that people should really consider is a driveway is really only as good as what's beneath it.
17: So let's talk about asphalt driveways first. What is the material that this is made out of and how is it sort of laid down?
18: Basically, they consist of asphaltic oils mixed with sand and then aggregate, two different sizes of aggregate. You can get 1/2 inch, you can get 3/4 inch. Certainly the 3/4 inch is going to be much more durable, but it's going to be a little rougher looking on the surface, whereas a 1/2 inch asphalt is going to be a little less durable, not much. but much smoother on the surface.
17: And what's the maintenance like on a driveway like this?
18: An asphalt driveway is going to be a little bit more maintenance than any of the other types of driveways because you don't put controlled joints in asphalt, so they tend to crack. And then, of course, that sun just beating down on that hot asphalt, it tends to oxidize it and turn it kind of a grayish look. And so you want to seal coat it and seal the cracks. Seal the cracks really about every year to 2 years, and then do a surface seal on it about every, 3 to 5 years. And they're great, especially in the northern regions, because the blacker they are, the more sun they soak up and the faster that snow and ice is going to melt off. It's just not as durable in the hot climates.
17: So then that would give us the option of something like concrete. Explain to us what kind of materials are used.
18: So basically you have your cement, your sand, and then of course the aggregates and water, sometimes some fly ash or any type of additives. The thing about concrete is that it can take the heat a lot better than an asphalt driveway. There's very little maintenance. You should seal it probably once after it's installed, maybe 9 months to a year after it's installed and cured. You could probably chase down cracks if they appear out in the fields instead of in the controlled joints. And that's the difference between an asphalt and a concrete driveway, is that controlled joints are installed so that the cracks will go into the controlled joints rather than out in the field of the panels. Whereas asphalt, there are no controlled joints. It's just one big solid surface.
17: So let's talk about pavers as a driveway option, because I think this is something most people don't always consider. What would stop someone from choosing a paver driveway as the perfect option of having longevity and maybe lower maintenance?
18: The first and foremost would be the price. They're a much more expensive option. If you want something that's less maintenance, that's going to last a long time, that's extremely durable, an interlocking paver driveway is really the way to go. You put it in, there's virtually zero maintenance except for maybe pulling weeds and things of that nature. If you have to have some sort of repair, like some plumbing repair or sprinkler line repair, with an asphalt or a concrete driveway, you've got to literally cut that asphalt or concrete, remove it, patch it. Now you've got a patchy looking driveway. Whereas with pavers, the nice thing is you can actually remove those pavers, do the work that you need to do, and then reinstall those pavers, and you really would never even know anyone was there.
17: So when someone is thinking about either putting in a new driveway, how would you suggest someone decide which material is right for them?
18: If you live in a cold climate, certainly asphalt is a good option. If you live in a warm climate, I would suggest looking at either pavers or concrete. Also, one of the most important aspects of any driveway is drainage. The last thing you want is water running into the garage, into your house. Asphalt should be laid down by a powered machine. And you want to make sure that they've got a thickness in writing in their proposals, a compacted thickness, not just a thickness. With concrete, you want to make sure that they've got the thickness. You want to make sure that they've got steel reinforcement in it so that it's sitting right in the center of the thickness of the concrete. So if you've got 4 inches of concrete, it's sitting at about 2 inches. So those are things you really want to look at.
17: Well, Patrick, this is fantastic information. We thank you so much for your time.
18: Yeah, thanks for having me on. I really appreciate it, Jen.
17: If you have a question about your home or how to hire for your next project, you can call our hotline at 877-864-7460. That's 877-864-7460. And now it's time for one last thing, my favorite tool.
19: Hey, Jen, it's Roger Thuy. I'm the building engineer for the show. My favorite tool is a squeegee. Not the squeegee that you're thinking about. I'm talking about a squeegee that is applying pressure in the proper amount to tape. So when you are assembling two pieces of duct and you need to seal those two ducts together, you need to make sure that you apply pressure to that tape so you get the air bubbles out. And so to get the air bubbles out, you need that squeegee so you get proper adhesion from the tape to the metal, but you also get the air bubbles out of that tape. And so you got a really good connection that's going to be airtight.
17: That's it for this episode of This Old House Radio Hour. 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
20: On last week's Wait, Wait, Mo Rocca felt bad for the USS Abraham Lincoln, which finally ended a record-breaking deployment at sea.
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20: 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I'm Peter Sagal. This week we're shipping out with Leslie Jones, who might be the first guest to live tweet the show as she appears on it. 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

0: Gas and oil prices continue to rise in the U.S. AAA says the average price of gas is $4.31 a gallon. That's up 13 cents in a week. While the gallon of diesel has hit a fresh record of $6.20 a gallon. 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
2: Iran has fired thousands of drones and missiles throughout the war. Their targets have included U.S. embassies, hotels, oil and gas sites, and military bases across the Gulf. National security analysts are worried.
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6: From NPR and WBEZ Chicago, this is Wait, Wait, Don't Tell Me, the NPR News Quiz. I'm Alzo Slade, and even if I wasn't the official judge and scorekeeper, I'd still be judging all of you. Just for the love of the game. And here's your host at the Studebaker Theater at the Fine Arts Building in Chicago, Illinois, Peter Sagal.
7: Thank you, Alzo. Thank you, everybody. Thank you all so very much. I share your enthusiasm because we do have a great show for you lined up this week. But first, Labor Day has come and gone, summer is over, and we just want to say congrats to all the moms and dads out there who just got your kids back into school. Parents, parents, you can go back to day drinking. And teachers, you can go back to night drinking. Later on, SNL great and comedian Leslie Jones will be playing our games. But first, it's your turn. If you'd like to play, the number is 1-888-WAIT-WAIT. That's 1-888-924-8924. Let's welcome our first listener contestant. Hi, you're on Wait, Wait, Don't Tell Me.
8: Hi, this is Dudley from Nashville, Tennessee.
7: Dudley? How great. Yes. I have met few people named Dudley in my life, but I liked all of them. What do you do there?
8: I am a research fellow at a local university studying the autoimmune response and type 1 diabetes.
7: Wow.
9: Huge diabetes fans in the audience.
7: Oh, yeah, everybody loves type 1. You know, that's great. Well, Dudley, welcome to the show. Let me introduce you to our panel. First up, it's a comedian and host of the podcast Fake the Nation, who you can see in the new season of Hazardous History with Henry Winkler on Hulu. It's Nagin Farsad.
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7: Next, an actor and writer who can be seen in the acclaimed improv show Two Square at UCB New York on September 23rd. It's Peter Gross.
9: Hi, Dudley.
11: Hi, Peter.
7: And making her debut on our panel this week, you have seen her on the Netflix Is a Joke Festival, and she'll be headlining the New York Comedy Festival later this year. Please welcome Sereni Weerasekara.
12: Hey, how you doing?
11: Sereni.
12: Don't mess this up for me.
7: All right. Dudley, you're going to play Who's Alzo this time. Alzo Slade is going to read you three quotations from this week's news. If you can correctly identify or explain two of them, you will win our prize. Any voice from our show you might choose for your voicemail. Are you ready to go?
8: I'll do my best.
7: Here is your first quote. It's from a review of a new gadget that was unveiled with much fanfare this week.
6: I can't say I've ever wanted to fold my phone in half.
7: That was the Independent newspaper talking about the new foldable phone. Unveiled by whom this week?
8: Would that be Apple?
7: It would be Apple, yes. Very good, Dudley. On Wednesday, Apple unveiled the iPhone Duo, their new $2,000 foldable phone. Although, we will remind you, any iPhone is foldable if you try hard enough.
9: Yeah, all you need is $800 or $1,000 for a new one.
7: Exactly. I mean, there are a lot of advantages to a foldable phone. For example, it makes dramatically hanging up on someone much more satisfying.
12: Ooh,
7: right?
12: Yeah.
7: You're holding out your phone out, it's unfolded, you go, I said good day, sir! And then you slam it closed, right?
13: Wait, so does that mean when you're taking phone calls, you have this just like heaping thing against your ear?
7: Yeah.
9: Right, you're holding like a placemat next
13: right,
9: to your head.
13: Like you're just like, this
12: is a MacBook.
13: Like you're just, it's a full laptop against my ear.

0: Yeah. Like, right. That's awkward. But I guess, yeah, you can do a dramatic call ending.
1: The dramatic call ending would be great if they were like, this is why we're doing it. We just found that people aren't hanging up our phones dramatically enough.
2: If someone did that to me, I'd call them right back and ask them, did you just fold your phone on me?
3: Did I hear you folding your phone?
1: It's a little bit like everything old is new again, like the way that we all had flip phones, like 10, yes. Not even that many years ago. Like, they made us not have flip phones, and now they're making us have flip phones again. It's like when there's commercials on streamers, and you're like, I seem to remember television.
3: Yes.
0: The iPhone 20 is going to be like a crank phone.
3: Yeah.
0: And it'll come with its own pigeon to deliver your messages. Yeah.
3: Now, the other thing that Apple announced, less fanfare, but actually, I think much more important, is this new feature on the Apple Watch called Live Rewind. Basically, your watch will be constantly recording everything it hears. So if you miss something that somebody says, your watch will show you a transcript for the last 15 seconds.
1: Oh, it's a transcript, like,
3: yeah,
1: on the watch.
3: Yeah, exactly. Right.
4: So I don't just have to hear my parents say they're not proud of me. I can read it,
3: too. You can read it, yes.
1: Right.
3: This is going to be so useful.
1: It's surveillance and reading.
0: So, you know, like, someone at Apple was like, have you ever wanted to, like, live with a court stenographer? How's your chance?
3: Your next quote, Dudley, is someone responding to a new incentive to vote Republican offered by Donald Trump this week.
2: I'm holding out for $25,000.
3: A voter was negotiating up after Trump offered every American how much this week if they voted for Republicans.
5: Would that be $5,000?
3: $5,000! I see. We got some rich people who were booing that.
1: Wait, you cheer for diabetes and you boo $5,000?
3: At this weird midterm Republican convention that's happening in Dallas on Wednesday night, President Trump promised that if the Republicans win the midterms, he will give every American adult $5,000. Wow. That is 2.5 foldable iPhones for everyone.
1: I would only be into this if he was like, all the money that I've earned from crypto while I've been in the White House, I'm just going to give that to people for $5,000. I don't want to give him taxpayer money.
3: Oh, no, that's not his money he's yeah. giving away.
1: Oh, it's not? Oh, okay. Well,
3: Now, somebody did the math, and 5,000 by 320. Yeah, the price tag for this will be $1.2 trillion. But remember, he is going to recoup that money by never actually paying anything.
0: Going to give us like $3,000 from Doge cuts, yep, or whatever. He was going to give us like $2,500 from tariffs or whatever. I mean, he owes us like $10,000 at this point.
3: Yeah, I know.
0: And he's like, it reminds me of like a roommate I had who like never paid a share of rent on time, but then was always somehow in Ibiza.
4: So, Trump told me he's going to pay it, but he's just going to use Klarna. So it's just, give him a second, you know?
3: So this whole thing is very unusual. It is the first ever National Party midterm convention, and they're calling this then, because President Trump wanted it to happen, they're calling it the Trumpapalooza, which doesn't sound particularly attractive, but it is better than the other choice they had for the name, Burning Vance. All right, Dudley, your last quote is from a viral YouTube video, one of many in this genre.
2: Never drive without video evidence.
3: That was a caption touting an increasingly popular technology that we are putting in our cars. What is it?
6: Can I get a hint?
3: You can. They're named for the place that you generally put them in the car.
6: dash cam?
3: Dash cams, yes. Yay! Dash cams. 30% of American drivers now use dash cams whenever they drive, and so many people love to watch the videos that are made from them that experts worry that dash cams are making people drive more recklessly just to go viral. Oh. All right, that's why I drove straight into that farmer's market for clicks. You guys, I mean, apparently people love watching dash cam videos.
0: I'm a pedestrian, so I'm
1: sorry, you pronounced the word target wrong.
3: Now, Uber drivers use these dash cams, of course, I'm sure you've seen it, but they turn it around to film the passengers rather than the road ahead, and they say they're doing that for everybody's safety. That's fine. But I want that to be like a roller coaster, where they take a picture of you, and then at the end, you get off and you can buy the photo. Right. Souvenir. Oh, wow. Look how scared I was.
0: I would be terrified of Uber drivers releasing dash cam footage of me because they'd be like, this will not stop trying to talk to us. Shut up.
1: That's so
0: I'm
1: funny.
0: Like, guy, where are you from? Really? So what did your parents do? I am the worst.
3: Really?
4: He's like, stop harassing me. I'm at my job.
1: I got this Karen in the back of the car. They're saying to their cousin.
0: I don't like getting into a chat.
3: Also, how did Dudley do in our quiz?
2: Dudley's a winner. He got 3 out of 3.
3: Congratulations.
7: Yeah. Dudley,
3: Thank you're great. You. Thank you so much. Take
8: Thank
3: care.
8: Thank you. This was fun.

0: Right now, panel, it is time for you to answer some questions about this week's news. Peter, question for you.
1: Mm-hmm.
0: Peter, the baby boomers are all in their 60s now, and according to the Wall Street Journal, a surprising number of them are choosing to move in with whom?
2: Oh, no. Their children?
0: No, not their children.
2: Their parents?
0: Yes!
3: What?
0: Their parents.
4: Wait, who?
0: Old people are moving back in with their really old parents.
5: Older people.
0: Older people.
5: We have an audience here of older people.
0: Even older people.
2: It's 60-year-olds, or they're 60-somethings moving in with, like 80 and 90-somethings?
0: Yeah, exactly, yeah. Mm. It's like, and they move in. They're, like, living together, usually in retirement homes, together. It's like reliving in your golden years, your glory days as a rebellious teenager. It's like, Mom, can I borrow the golf cart? Where are you going? Nowhere.
6: You were up until 9 o'clock. Where were you?
0: You better be back for dinner at 4.
2: This is very sweet. My son is going off to college next year, and I'm, like, lamenting losing him. But if I wait 50 years,
0: yeah,
2: like,
0: we'll just be back together again.
3: You could be roommates. Yeah. Yes. It's,
0: the arrangement for these people saves money, right? Because, you know, they're often paying for just one apartment in the retirement home. It offers security, obviously, that comes with that kind of facility, lots of activities to do. That said, if you try to sneak your 67-year-old boyfriend in through the window because your mom doesn't approve of him, he's going to break a hip.
2: Yeah, then he'll be in a different part of the retirement home.
0: Yes. You can visit him in the ward, though.
2: Yeah.
4: Safe word, sciatica.

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7: 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From NPR and WBEZ Chicago, this is Wait, Wait, Don't Tell Me, the NPR News Quiz. I'm Alzo Slade. We're playing this week with Sereni Weerasekara, Nagin Farsad, and Peter Gross. And here again is your host at the Studebaker Theater in Chicago, Illinois, Peter Sagal.
8: Thank you, Alzo. Thank you, everybody. Right now it is time for the Wait, Wait, Don't Tell Me Bluff the Listener game. Call 1-888-WAIT-WAIT to play our game on the air. Hi, you are on Wait, Wait, Don't Tell Me.
9: Hi, this is Beth from Fort Collins, Colorado.
8: Fort Collins, I know where, up there on the Front Range. What do you do there?
9: Yes, it's beautiful. Well, I work in human resources.
8: That's important. You're resourcing humans.
9: I stay pretty busy between that and going to school for my MBA and raising three boys. So I don't have much time for anything else.
8: Well, I'm really glad you made time for us. Thank you so much, Beth. You're going to play our game in which you must try to tell truth from fiction. Alzo, what is Beth's topic?
7: This is bananas.
8: Bananas are quite possibly the world's most perfect food. They're delicious. They come with their own wrapper. And when the eggplant emoji isn't available, the banana is there for you. Our panelists are going to tell you about a banana that made the news this week in a surprising way. Pick the one who's telling the truth and you'll win our prize, the waiter of your choice in your voicemail. Are you ready to play?
9: I'm ready.
8: All right. First up, let's hear from Peter Gross.
10: This story comes from Middlesbrough, England, where 51-year-old Christopher North stormed into a bank wearing a ski mask and pointed a gun at the tellers. It was a scene right out of one of those gritty Guy Ritchie heist movies where you can't understand anything anyone's saying. Except Mr. North wasn't holding a gun, he was holding a banana. According to witnesses, North pointed something wrapped in a white cloth at cashiers while saying, "I'm robbing the bank, I'm robbing the bank, give me the cash." What he should have said is, "I'm making a fruit salad, I'm making a fruit salad, give me the mangoes." At North's home, police found his laptop, three other bananas, and five copies of a novel North had written called The Man Who Robbed a Bank with a Banana, about a guy who robs a bank with a banana after writing a book called The Man Who Robbed a Bank with a Banana. Rumor has it Guy Ritchie is planning to buy the rights and cast Jason Statham as North and Danny DeVito as the banana.
8: The man who wrote a novel called The Man Who Robbed a Bank with a Banana tries to rob a bank with a banana. Your next bit of banana banter comes from Sereni Weerasekara.
11: While Europe endures a never-ending heat wave, one group of local monkeys are making the most of it. The wild macaques of Gibraltar have spent their summer the usual way, going picking fleas off each other, and other stuff we think monkeys do. But one monkey has changed the monkey world this week by baking the first ever loaf of banana bread. The monkey, who local papers have named Carl because he looks like a Carl, stole a bushel of bananas from a store but couldn't eat them all before they got brown. When he realized his bananas were mushy and gross, he was furious. He threw all the bananas on the ground and stomped on them. Then he angrily threw some flour he happened to have in there. Then pelted it with 2 seagull eggs, mixed it all up, and left the mess in a ball on the floor before leaving in a huff. But thanks to the heat wave in Europe, Carl didn't come home to a banana mess. He came home to a banana bread. It's great for the monkey community and horrible for the grocery store they love stealing from.
8: The monkey colony on Gibraltar invents banana bread for themselves. Your last bananas? Comes from Nagin Farsa.
12: Grayson Fielder is a PhD in food sciences at Cornell University. He's a serious student but got sucked into a world of food science that came out of a well-worn joke that if you place a banana peel just so in the path of an unsuspecting protagonist, they'll slip and fall on their buttocks in dramatic and hilarious fashion. Like a true food science dork, he wondered, is a banana really that slippery? So he went about testing the banana peel against other slippery fruit, and turns out the mango, apple, and nectarine peels smoked the banana. Lo, these many years, was it just actors making banana peels seem more slippery than they actually are? His butt cheeks bruised. He was determined to engineer a more slippery banana. In a lab creation that would make European non-GMO standards blush, he engineered the slime banana, hopefully a working title. Even peeling the banana is a challenge because the peel emanates a fine mist of goo. It's pretty gross, actually. But Grayson is hoping there's a market in Hollywood for his creation and not just in the Minions movies.
8: All right. Bananas made the news. Was it which of these stories from Peter Gross, a man who wrote a novel called How to Rob a Bank with a Banana, actually attempted to rob a bank with a banana? From Sereni, was it that the monkeys of Gibraltar figured out themselves how to make banana bread from overripe bananas? Or from Nagin Farsad, a scientist actually figuring out how to make a truly slippery banana peel? Which of these are the real stories we found in the news?
9: I am leaning towards the last one.
8: All right, you're going to choose Nagin's story. Well, to bring you the news, we spoke to an authority on bananas.
13: Honestly, a banana is a good choice, but if the gun part doesn't work, you could smack him over the head with a zucchini.
8: Yeah, that was Brian Batridge. He's the grower and owner of Batridge Family Farms, talking about using a banana to rob a bank, which apparently is not a good idea. As you have no doubt figured out, you were fooled by, I thought, Nagin's very convincing story of a scientific advancement. Done it to many. She's done it to many, Beth. You don't need to feel ashamed.
12: Thank you.
8: But you didn't earn a point for her.
12: I want to now make you an engineered banana that's extra slimy. Yeah. I want to make it real for you.
8: You should do it for everybody. It will be a Christmas gift this year. Thank you so much for playing with us, Beth.
9: Thank you.
8: Bye-bye.
14: Banana phone.
8: And now the game we call Not My Job. From almost the beginning of her stand-up career, Leslie Jones was every comedian's favorite comedian, which is why Chris Rock personally recommended her to Saturday Night Live, where she became a huge star. She's got a new national stand-up tour coming up and is the host of the new show Roast My Rental on HDTV. She joins us now. Leslie Jones, welcome to Wait, Wait, Don't Tell Me.
15: Yes!
8: Yes, great to see you. So I want to start with your origin story. You were a basketball star in college, and your stand-up career started when you won the funniest person on campus competition. How did that happen?
15: At Colorado State, they have this community center that has all the Hardee's and, you know, where people can come shop and all that stuff. And we were walking through and there was like a little billboard that said, hey, sign up for the funniest person on campus contest. And my friend was like, yo, you should do that. And I was like, What? I am not a comedian. You know, I'm, you know, Richard Pryor, you know, Whoopi Goldberg, those are comedians. I'm just silly. She was like, no, girl, your ass is funny. And I was like, all right, I went to class, she went to class, and then we met back at my house, and she was like, girl, I signed you up for the contest. Really? And I was like, why would you do that? I just told you I'm not a comedian, but I wasn't really mad at her.
8: Sure.
15: And I was just like, so what am I going to do? She was like, just get up there and start talking, because you're stupid. And I was like, that's not how it works. So that's not how it works. So I put, like, I remember this, a 10-minute set together, and I performed it for all my friends.
8: Sure.
15: Because your friends are the hardest to make laugh.
8: Yeah. Mm.
15: So I performed it for all my friends, and they laughed, but boy, did they have notes. Oh, really? Exactly. But it was, and I went up, and I won the contest. And,
8: well, and here we are. Yeah. So,
15: yeah.
8: A couple questions. How did your friend know that you were funny? You were a basketball player. Were you, like, making people crack up in the court?
15: Oh, yeah. Everywhere. We would go to parties. Like, I said, I had a lot of time on my hands, and I was partying. I was partying at Colorado State.
8: Yeah.
15: Like, my grade point average was 1.7. Wow. Yeah, because we was partying. Do you understand?
8: So I do.
15: Every party I went to, we was, like, just wilding out. Like, we would drive to CU. Colorado University, yeah. And party with the Kappas up. I could tell you some stories, man.
7: You know, I'm a member of Kappa Alpha Psi.
8: Really?
15: What?
7: Yes.
15: I'm a Kappa sweetheart.
7: Let's go, Leslie.
15: Yeah. Yo, sweet.
7: That nobody in here has any idea.
8: No.
15: I joined the Kappa Sweethearts because the Kappas was so fine. They were always so fine, and they were the best dancers.
8: We're gonna stop, and you're gonna explain it to me. The Kappa is the fraternity that yes. Alzo was a member of, not necessarily at the same place at the same time, but it's a fraternity he was a member of. And
15: yes.
8: The Kappa Sweethearts were the girls who were
15: like we were the Kappa hoes, but.
7: I didn't say it.
16: Sweethearts. You've never heard sweethearts as a euphemism before?
8: Oh, yeah. So I want to talk about your new show, Roast My Rental. Essentially, as I understand it, you go into people's Airbnbs and stuff and insult it savagely in a way only you can. And then when their ego is completely destroyed, somebody else comes in and fixes it. Is that about it?
15: Well, I mean, I wouldn't describe it that way, Peter.
8: Okay.
15: Thank you. Let's be a little bit more positive.
16: It sounds great.
15: I go in and I lovingly
8: tell
15: them that their rental sucks.
8: Yeah. So, the way you say death trap is so warm. Was it fun when the producers came to you and said, so for our new show, we want somebody who has the comic chops to make even furniture feel bad about itself?
15: Yeah.
8: We thought of you.
15: Well, I pretty much do that anyway when I go to anyone's hotel
8: really?
15: Or house. Oh, yeah. If I don't like something in your house, I'll be like, so why do you have this in your house?
8: Really?
15: I was like, what is this? Like, why is it? Okay, that's ugly.
16: Do you like the layout that we have here? The two guys over there, we're sitting here.
15: I hate it so much. Like, when I first came on, I was like, what is this? This is like a cheap Jeopardy? What is this?
17: Yeah.
15: I was like, why is the black guy by the short white guy? What is this whole setup?
8: Can you think of the worst thing you ever saw in one of those places, for real or on the TV show? I know, it's hard to be put in the spot.
15: It's kind of both, I would think, because I had one where I had a whole beehive in the wall,
8: yeah.
15: In the master.
8: Yeah.
15: I've had that where I rented that out, and he literally asked me, he goes, well, the bees wasn't there before you got there. I bought the bees. I brought a whole hive and put it into the side of the wall, which is like so high, like, oh, okay. There was one property we did where they had carpet in the bathroom, and that
17: Ooh.
15: Is against humanity.
17: Yeah.
15: I They need to really put up the clips that of what really happened when I walked in there. Like they're doing the nice ones.
8: Oh, we're getting like the safer TV version.
15: Oh yeah, I screamed so loud and. And then I started heaving. I was like, because can you imagine carpeting the bath?
8: Well, Leslie Jones, it is so much fun to talk to you. And we have invited you here to play. It is, right? Yes, she's amazing. We know this.
15: Thank you. Make sure you guys watch the show and come see me on tour.
8: Well, we're not done yet. We're not done yet, Leslie. We're not done yet because we have invited you here to play a game we're calling...
15: Ooh. Okay, why you gotta get the black man to say it?
7: I said the same thing, Leslie. They don't listen to me.
8: You host Roast My Rental, but what about Ghost My Rental? So we're going to ask you about the haunted houses that pop up all over the world every Halloween. Answer 2 out of 3 questions correctly. You'll win our prize for one of our listeners, the voice of anyone they choose on their voicemail. Also, who is Leslie Jones playing for?
7: Twyla Alexander of Erie, Colorado.
8: All right. Get 2 out of 3 right. Multiple choice.
15: Okay.
8: Here we go.
15: Okay.
8: Here's your first question. Out of all the haunted houses, probably the most famous is the Haunted Mansion at Disneyland. But over the years, employees there have consistently had to deal with visitors who want to do what? Is it A, throw holy water at the animatronic ghosts, B, try to spread their loved one's ashes inside the attraction, or C, demand a refund because, quote, they're not real ghosts?
15: You know what? I'm going to say C because people are...
8: I can't argue with your reasoning, but in fact, it was B. People try to spread their loved ones' ashes. Because, you know, if you've ever been on the ride, at the very end, they say, we have 999 ghosts, but we always have room for one more. And I guess enough people were like, okay, how about Uncle Ted? I have him right here. All right, next question. Shocktoberfest, it's a seasonal, quote, scream park in Pennsylvania, which in 2013 offered an additional terror, if you will, to its haunted house attraction. What was it? A, quote, recurring nightmare room, where you'd be required to take a high school history test without having studied for it. B, you and every other visitor are stark naked. Or C, an animatronic climate scientist who delivered short lectures on the effects of global warming.
15: Ooh.
8: So it was...
15: All of them sound pretty bad.
8: They're pretty bad. So it was A.
15: But I would have to say C again.
8: The haunted house, scary spooks, werewolves, freaks, vampires, and...
7: Freaks.
15: Okay, wait. Okay, then wait. What was B again?
8: B was that you and everybody, all the other visitors, were all naked.
15: Okay, I'm going to say B.
8: You're right.
16: Yeah.
8: You helped her.
15: That was sweet.
8: It's the Kappa to the Kappa Sweetheart Connection.
7: You better know it.
8: Yeah, it was called the Naked and Scared Challenge. And the park owner said, quote, the whole idea is to create this vulnerability and get their defenses down, unquote. And, of course, their pants.
15: Yeah, naked right. And afraid.
8: You bet. That was the theme. Last question. If you get this right, you win. Working at a haunted house is good seasonal employment, of course, but there are risks for the workers. What happened to an employee at a haunted house in Japan in 2011? Was it A, a woman was convinced the employee was the ghost of her dead ex-husband and kept coming back to yell at him? B, an employee scared a visitor so much with his sudden ghostly appearance that the visitor, a black belt in karate, broke his jaw with a kick. Or C, an employee became convinced that he was a ghost, tried to float right through a wall, and broke his nose.
12: Oh, my God.
15: Now, that's just dumbassness.
8: Right.
15: I'm going to say B.
8: And you're right again.
16: Yeah.
8: That's it. Also, how did Leslie Jones do in our quiz?
7: Leslie Jones is a winner. 2 out of 3. She's
8: congratulations.
15: Yay!
8: Leslie Jones is the host of Roast My Rental on HGTV, and she's on tour soon. Please go see her. She's amazing. Leslie Jones, thank you so much for joining us on Right Way Front Family. Thank you so much.
15: Bye.
8: Bye.
18: first, and I wanted you to know that it's...
8: In just a minute, slither into our listener limerick challenge. 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
7: 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From NPR and WBEZ Chicago, this is Wait, Wait, Don't Tell Me, the NPR News Quiz. I'm Alzo Slade. We're playing this week with Sereni Rirasekara, Nagin Farsad, and Peter Gross. And here again is your host at the Studebaker Theater in Chicago, Illinois, Peter Sagal.
8: Thank you, Alzo. Thank you, everybody. In just a minute, we will stuff your ear holes full of rhymes in our Listener Limerick Challenge game. If, after hearing it put like that, you'd still like to play, give us a call at 1-888-WAIT-WAIT. That's 1-888-924-8924. Right now, panel, some more questions for you from the week's news. Nagin, this week, The Cut reported on a phenomenon plaguing friend groups across the nation. Apparently, after your gang goes out to dinner together, no one is doing what anymore?
12: Oh, heroin?
8: Hey, kids these days.
11: I don't know, you're a party fun. Girl.
12: I'm sorry.
26: No, they're doing heroines.
12: Okay, they're
11: eating the heroin.
26: Doing heroin eating.
12: Sorry. They're going out and they're doing...
8: This is a trend. I mean, I'm sure this has happened to you. You go out with a bunch of people.
12: Yeah.
8: Right?
12: Mm.
8: And check comes. There's like 8 people. You all order different things. So you say, I'll just put up my credit card. But then something that's supposed to happen is not happening anymore. Ooh. And what is that thing?
12: Splitting the bill.
8: Well,
12: they're doing that part.
8: Yes, but then the follow up doesn't happen.
12: The follow up, which is
26: ask him to use it in a sentence,
12: like politely, like saying to everybody that you love and appreciate them,
8: no.
12: And then like leaving.
8: It's
12: the
8: like
12: restaurant?
8: It's like when you say, "Hey guys, don't worry about it. I'll put it on my card, and then you all can."
12: Oh. Repay me,
8: yes.
12: Like Venmo me.
8: Nobody is paying you back.
26: Ooh.
8: That is what the trend
12: is. Wow. But also, why isn't that person just go ahead and sending a text to everybody?
8: Well, that's the thing. You see, here's the thing. Apparently,
26: passive aggression is back, too.
8: People are picking up checks saying, here I am, here's my Venmo, here's my Zelle, and then no one is paying back. It's like a thing that has stopped happening. Repayment avoidance, according to New York Magazine, is more common than ever. The message from your friends is less, I'll get the next one, and more, I will never get anything ever.
11: Whoa. Right? I'm kind of crazy where I tell people, I'm like, you can't leave the table until you Venmo me. Is that? And it works.
8: Right.
11: Is that crazy?
8: Does it really?
0: Well, you lost.
8: How do you enforce that?
11: I say it at the table after I put my card down. I say, I jokingly, I'm like, no one's getting up until you pay.
26: You're
11: me.
26: Like, I will let go of your throat when it clears. I see your money.
11: I'll put the gun down once I get the little cha-ching.
8: It's a problem for everybody because these are your friends, right?
11: Of course.
23: It's embarrassing to have to remind someone.
8: You want to be chill, but you also want to have money.
11: Right.
8: It's like, how do you remind someone they owe you money, but in a friendly way? It's like, hey, remember that great meal we had last week? I keep thinking about it because I haven't had the money to buy any food since. Peter, there's new research on mosquito bites and how to make them less irritating. Experts say that to make those bites itch less, you should never scratch them. No, instead, you should do what?
26: Oh, gosh. Ugh, I hate advice like this. Like, don't scratch an itch. Don't, like, eat when you're hungry. Like, it doesn't make any sense. You should rub up against somebody's arm or something like that.
23: What?
26: I don't know. It's not scratching, but it's, like, rubbing it. I don't know.
8: Oh, yeah. That would work out really well if everybody started doing that.
11: Yeah. Everybody loves that.
26: Hey, no, I'm not being weird. I just have a mosquito bite. I'm
8: exactly.
26: Not
8: hi, I'm Peter. I'll be done in a minute. Stan, don't move.
26: I just found the spot. If you move, it ruins it for me. Let's see. It's not scratching. Can I have a hint?
8: It's mind over mosquito bite.
26: Imagine you're scratching
8: it? Exactly right. Whoa. Just think about how much you want to scratch that itch, but don't scratch it. A new study shows that if you think about how itchy your bite is, but you don't scratch it, it will actually heal faster. And if you do that, within 10 minutes, you'll be willing to confess to any crime at all.
26: I thought it was going to be like, hit yourself in the toe with a hammer. my toe. Forget my mosquito bite. I can't walk.
8: No, the idea is in pain management, the more you direct your mental focus on pain or irritation, the better your body becomes at reducing the inflammation in that area. It's amazing. It requires focus and self-control and someone duct taping oven mitts over your head. Coming up, it's lightning fill in the blank, but first it's the game where you have to listen for the rhyme. If you'd like to play on air, call or leave a message at 1-888-WAIT-WAIT. That's 1-888-924-8924. You can come see us most weeks right here at the Studebaker Theater in downtown Chicago. But you can also catch us on the road. We'll be in Omaha on September 24th and in Kalamazoo, Michigan on October 22nd. For tickets and information for all of our live events, go to nprpresents.org. Hi, you're on Wait, Wait, Don't Tell Me.
1: Hi, this is Michal calling from Hadley, Massachusetts.
8: Michal, nice to talk to you. My niece is named Michal, which is why...
1: Actually?
8: She actually is.
1: Wow.
8: Which is why I was able to say your name without hesitation.
1: I'm deeply impressed.
8: I am too. Well, Michal, it's great to talk to you. Alzo Slade right here is going to read you three news-related limericks with a last word or phrase missing from each. If you can fill in that last word or phrase correctly in two of the limericks, you will be a winner. Ready to play?
1: I'm ready.
8: Here's your first limerick.
2: Opera's live. There are no extra takes. Steely reptiles will get their big breaks. While the voices get shrill, they must slither and chill. At the Met, we're auditioning...
1: Snakes?
8: Snakes, yes! A new production of the opera Così fan tutti is set in a 1950s carnival. And of course, you need a snake handler and a snake at a carnival. So the Met had open auditions for the role of Snake. Aspiring serpents lined up around the block at Lincoln Center. They're all out there practicing nervously their arias.
26: Oh, you're going to get it. You're so good.
8: And for my monologue, this is something from Snakes on a Plane.
23: I had to do an acting job with a snake once.
8: You did?
23: Yeah, High Maintenance on HBO. I was in a snake episode. I believe it was even called Snake, and I didn't enjoy that.
8: Really?
23: I felt nervous about being in a room with a snake.
11: Is there an animal you would have preferred being on set with?
23: Like a cute puppy.
11: Okay,
23: I don't know. Why isn't the Met auditioning cute puppies? That's the show I want to see.
26: You have to ask the Italian guy why he didn't write a puppy into his opera. That's
23: yeah.
8: It was Mozart.
26: Oh. I don't know. This Mozart guy sounds like a really crappy writer.
8: Here's your next limerick, Michal.
2: Adult humans can be cookie hogs, leaving canine companions agog. If you sit, beg, and shake, then we Girl Scouts will bake. We are selling some treats just for...
1: dogs.
8: Yes, the Girl Scouts announced their first ever Girl Scout cookie for dogs. Mm. Before this, the only Girl Scout cookie for dogs was any Girl Scout cookie that fell on the ground. Weirdly, somehow, this is not the first Girl Scout cookie made with bone broth. They're called Patch Pals, and this is true. They are blueberry muffin flavored.
26: You can eat them, probably, right?
23: I mean, right? I feel like I would try one. Yeah.
11: I will say, I don't know,
23: there's, right?
11: Yeah. There's probably a gym rat out there that heard there's bone broth in the cookies and is eating it. They're about to protein max with some dog's Scout cookies.
8: If so, it was a joke, Brad.
0: Too late. Too good. Too late, dude.
8: All right, Michal, here is your last limerick.
2: Insect robots are easy to coach. In small spaces, they calmly approach. Though I'm in a tight spot, I can still get a shot from a needle attached to a...
1: roach?
8: Yes, a roach! Great news for disaster victims. Live cockroaches with brain implants can now help deliver life-saving aid to disaster victims by scurrying into the rubble with medication and giant needles.
26: No, thanks, man. I'm good. I'm going to die.
11: I would rather die.
8: This is true.
23: What do you mean with brains? What does that mean?
8: So scientists figured out a way to put an implant into the brain of a cockroach that allows a scientist with like a joystick to steer the cockroach.
26: Oh my!
11: If I saw a robotic cockroach coming at me, I think I'd be in hell. I think I was already dead.
26: What about a dog again? Let's ask the dog to go in there.
23: I feel like my takeaway from the story is we've spent way too long talking about AI and literally no time at all talking about these brain-altered cockroaches.
8: Also, how did Michal do in our quiz?
2: She did great. 3 out of 3. She's a champ. Woo!
8: Congratulations, Michal.
1: Thank you so much. Thank you for having me.
8: Bye-bye.
1: Bye.

0: Now on to our final game, Lightning Fill in the Blank. Each of our players will have 60 seconds in which to answer as many fill in the blank questions as they can. Each correct answer is now worth 2 points. Alzo, can you give us the scores?
1: Of course. Peter and Sereni are tied up at 2, and Nagin is blazing with the lead of 4 points.
2: Dang. What? How did that even happen?
0: All right. That means Peter and Sereni are tied for second. Peter, you're going to go first. Okay. The clock will start when I begin your first question, fill in the blank. On Tuesday, President Trump expanded his trade war with blank.
3: Canada.
0: Right. On Wednesday, SpaceX launched a classified mission for the U.S. blank force.
3: Space.
0: Yes. This week, global blank prices rose above $100 a barrel.
3: Oil.
0: Yes. On Wednesday, the latest storm in the 2026 blank season made landfall in Hawaii.
3: WNBA. No, hurricane.
0: Yes. This week, the head of a venture capital firm said that he believed that after the apocalypse, blank will be used as currency.
3: Skin.
0: No. No. Pokemon cards.
2: Whoa.
0: Gotta catch them all. This week, Malibu residents were evacuated after a giant blank opened up at Nick Cage's house.
3: I want to say like a party, but maybe sinkhole?
0: Yes, a giant sinkhole. Okay. On Tuesday, ABC denied reports that blank's late night show would end next year.
3: Jimmy Kimmel.
0: Right. This week, an ER in England got so overcrowded that one patient had to have her IV bag hung from blank.
3: Hung from another patient's broken arm.
0: No, close though, from a skeleton.
3: I didn't say if it was dead or alive.
0: True. When a woman showed up at the hospital complaining of a severe headache, the ER was already so overcrowded, they had to hang her IV drip from one of those model teaching skeletons they had around. It was on a stand. Even worse, when she asked where that skeleton came from, the doctor said, "Don't worry, that was just the last person that came in here with a severe headache." Also, how did Peter do in our quiz?
1: Peter got 6 right for 12 more points, total of 14, and the lead.
0: All right, dang. So...
1: Yeah. For now.
2: For now.
0: Sereni, you're up next. Here we go. Fill in the blank. On Tuesday, a former employee of Anthropic warned there was a 10% chance that blank will soon destroy humanity.
2: AI.
0: Yes.
2: Okay.
0: On Wednesday, the Seattle Seahawks beat the New England Patriots in the opening game of the blank season.
2: Football.
0: Yes.
2: Okay.
0: You got it. Yes. NFL. According to a new report, this last summer is officially the blankest on record.
2: Warmest.
0: Yes, hottest. On Monday, thieves managed to steal 2 Renoir paintings from a museum in blank.
2: Paris.
0: Yeah, France. This week, Marvel Studios recommended that before seeing the new Avengers movie this fall, audience members need to watch blank.
2: Marvel. Captain America.
0: No, yes, and 42 hours of all the earlier Avenger and Marvel movies.
2: Okay, let me hear that ding.
0: This week, a man in New Hampshire is facing multiple charges after he called 911 to report a fire at his own home and then blanked when firefighters arrived.
2: Freaked out.
0: No, stole their fire truck.
2: What?
0: The homeowner in rural New Hampshire reported a fire at his 2-bedroom house just before sunrise, and when the firefighters showed up, he stole their truck. Listen, you may not approve of this, but find me a better way to trade a 2-bedroom house in rural New Hampshire for a new truck.
3: Was there even a fire there?
0: It was actually a fire. Because
3: oh.
0: You had to distract the firemen when they got there, right?
3: Right.
0: So you can stake their truck. Mm. Also, how did Sereni do in our quiz?
1: She got 4 right, 8 more points, total of 10, which means Peter Gross is still in the lead.
2: Oh.
0: All right.
2: Okay.
1: 4-9.
2: Right.
3: Okay.
2: You did that.
0: So how many, then, does Nagin need to win?
1: 5 to tie, 6 to win.
0: All right. Okay. Ready, Nagin? Here we go. Fill in the blank. On Friday, residents of New York City commemorated the anniversary of blank with 7 individual moments of silence.
4: 9/11.
0: Right. This week, a whistleblower reported that blank skipped basic background checks in their rush to hire new officers.
4: Pete Hegseth.
0: Ah, no. In this case, ICE. This week, health experts warned that new strains of the flu and blank were circulating.
4: COVID.
0: Right. According to new data, blank cases in the U.S. are at their highest level in 30 years.
4: Measles.
0: Right. This week, 2 police officers in Washington escaped uninjured when they were sent to arrest blank.
4: Puppies.
0: No, a, quote, really strong-looking goat. On Wednesday, a man in Singapore pled guilty to scamming people out of $240 million worth of the cryptocurrency blank.
4: Bitcoin?
0: Yes, according to a new study, taking a 30-minute brisk walk once a day may be just as effective as getting in your 10,000 blanks.
4: Steps.
0: Right. This week, an art collector in Los Angeles offered $4,000 at a gallery for a sculpture of a broken vacuum, only to discover blank.
4: That it worked.
0: No, that it was just a broken vacuum. Janitor, cleaning up the gallery, vacuum breaks, leaves it in the corner, where he thought it would go unnoticed, but he didn't count on one collector's very sharp and completely undiscerning eye. So the man offered to the gallery $4,000 for the vacuum, which is crazy. It wasn't even a Dyson. Also, did Nagin do well enough to win?
1: No, but she did do well enough to tie because she got 5 right.
3: Yay.
1: For 10 more points.
3: Hey.
1: Total of 14.
2: Hey.
1: Peter and Nagin win.
0: Okay. In just a minute, we're going to ask our panelists to predict after that new iPhone Duo, what will be the next surprisingly foldable product on the market? 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Doug Berman, benevolent overlord Philip Godica, writes our limericks. Our public address announcer is Paul Friedman. Our ops manager is Jasira Vardak, thanks to the staff and crew at the Studebaker Theater. B.J. Lederman composed our theme. Our program is produced by Jennifer Mills, Miles Dornbos, and Lillian King. Special thanks this week to Mohamed Al-Shehi and Janie Hoffman and Dom Banas. Peter Gwynn is a really strong-looking goat. Emma Choi is our vibe curator. Technical directions from Lorna White. Our CFO is Colin Miller. Our production manager is Robert Newhouse. Our senior producer is Ian Chillog. And the executive producer of Wait, Wait, Don't Tell Me is Mike Danforth. Now, panel, what company is going to unveil a foldable product next? Sereni Weerasekara.
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2: Yeah.
0: Can't be done.
3: Cannot be done.
2: No more crying over your queen-size bed, okay?
0: It's against the laws of physics. 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
0: And again, Farsa.
4: Apple is going to not only have the foldable phone, but a foldable laptop, because laptops already fold, but now you can fold them 3 more times.
1: And if any of that happens, we'll ask you about it on Wait, Wait, Don't Tell Me.
0: Thank you, Alzo Slade. Thanks also to Peter Gross, Nagin Farsad. And congrats to Sereni for making a fabulous debut. Thanks to all of you for listening. I'm Peter Sagal. We will see you next week. 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

0: This is Terry Graydon. 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
1: You're listening to Throughline from NPR. I'm Rand Abdel-Fattah. Thomas Coleman can still remember the trip that he took with his father to an amusement park when he was a kid.
2: Quinnox Amusement Park was a little bit on the outskirts of Baltimore, I guess. It was a small amusement park. It was segregated in the 1960s.
1: The all-white park was a 20-minute drive from the family's house in Maryland. His father was a prominent sociologist at Johns Hopkins University. It was July 4th weekend in 1963, as Thomas tells it. The family took a trip to the amusement park, but not to go on rides, to protest segregation. It would draw national attention.
2: So you would walk up, they would pair a white family and a black family, and they would ask you, you know, are you here to go to the amusement park or are you here to be arrested? You know, we were there to be arrested. And there's a picture that was on maybe the front page of the second section of the Baltimore Sun of us, the family, being led away.
1: The Coleman family, mom, dad, Thomas, and his brothers, were led to detention at an armory.
2: So I was asleep on the bench, but my brother John was awake and got to go over with my parents to be fingerprinted.
1: His father, James Coleman, was one of hundreds on the ground demanding change for equality. A few years later, again over July 4th weekend, a landmark report bearing his name would be published. It was a massive data dump that would transform the trajectory of American public education for generations to come. It was called the Equality of Educational Opportunity, or simply, the Coleman Report.
2: He said, this is the data, this is the evidence. You know, you may like it, you may not like it, but this is what it is.
1: And that data has been debated by educational scholars and historians ever since.
3: This was the first large-scale effort to measure the sources and the extent of educational inequality in the U.S.
4: And it launches a thousand ships of questions, of research agendas, of new places for scholars to investigate.
1: I'm Rand Abdel-Fattah. Today on Throughline from NPR, we tell the story of a 60-year-old report that investigated inequity in American schools. Its findings raised complicated questions. Why are schools broken? How do we fix them? And what is school even for? Then, the complicated history of that one exam which continues to instill fear in American teenagers after 100 years, the SAT. Picture the American classroom. Desks, pencils, pictures of American presidents, maps of the nation. But behind all that is a political battle, one about what our children should become. It's a battle that goes back two centuries.
4: A lot of people would argue the starting point is actually the 19th century. And the question becomes, how do you create a citizen?
1: Victoria Kane is a history professor at Northeastern University, and she studies the history of education.
4: How do you provide opportunity, life, liberty, and the pursuit of happiness for all your citizens? It's the way we build democracy.
1: It's a notion that Thomas Jefferson championed until his death. Education is fundamental to the prosperity of a democratic state. Schools would unite everyone with a shared national identity striving to build this new country. As the 19th century rolled forward and waves of immigrants started coming to America, the government needed public schools to do more, starting with how to speak, read, and write in English.
4: Americans become convinced that public school systems are the way to transform the immigrant poor into Americans. Look, we will build a school and we will transform society eventually through that school.
1: By 1918, going to school

0: school was mandatory. But the reality was that economic hardship shaped access to schools. And for Black kids in particular, there was segregation. After the Civil War, there's an influx of money spent on creating schools for Black students in the South. Over the decades, Jim Crow laws slowly eat at that system. Across America, schools were resourced very differently depending on where they were. Affluent communities fared well. Schools in impoverished communities, not so much.
1: The NAACP starts bringing lawsuits. They turn to the courts to try to integrate schools and try to ensure that Black students can get the resources or access to well-resourced schools.
0: There's a major victory in 1954. The Supreme Court finds that segregation in public schools is unconstitutional. But after Brown v. Board of Education, integration stalls, and the federal government knows it needs to act. So nearly a decade later, in the summer of 1964, President Lyndon Johnson signs the Civil Rights Act into law.
2: I want to take this occasion to talk to you about what that law means to every American.
0: Now, the United States would legally end state-sanctioned Jim Crow segregation. With Johnson's signature, the federal government was tackling racial inequality head-on. The Civil Rights Act was a part of his broader Great Society project, which outlined racial injustice and poverty as two sides of the same coin. So things like unemployment, poor schools, and lack of health care were not standalone problems, but the direct result of systemic inequality and discrimination. And one of the key goals of this project was
2: the dream of education for all of our children.
0: Public education. To fix the nation's schools, the Johnson administration now has two weapons to tackle that problem. One is in the courthouse with the backing of the Civil Rights Act, and the second is money. Lots and lots of money. With the passing of something called the Elementary and Secondary Education Act in 1965, the administration has a huge budget line for school funding, more than $1 billion to spend. He just needs to know how. At the time, no one really knew what was going on in American schools. That the schools were unequal was a given.
1: The people passing the Civil Rights Act are really hoping to gather some data to make an airtight case for the necessity of integration.
0: Johnson focuses on poverty and the disparity in resources as the root of America's problems. Racial justice, equal education, those things would flow from economic prosperity for all. Johnson's solution for the classroom was to integrate, and he wants to send resources to schools that need help. Now his administration just needed proof of how segregated schools were. The problem? There wasn't any data available. So the Office of Education spends many months coming up with a plan for how to get the information they need.
1: They want to establish that segregation by race remains widespread throughout the country. They also want to establish that the schools attended by Black children are inferior to schools attended by white children. And having hard data is going to prove this.
0: If you read the fine details of the Civil Rights Act, there's a tiny clause within it, buried deep inside its passages.
1: Section 402, it's this dry little paragraph, and it requires that the Commissioner of Education conduct a survey and report to the President and Congress, quote, concerning the lack of availability of equal educational opportunities for individuals by reason of race, color, religion, or national origin in public educational institutions.
0: Because with this document in hand, the Johnson administration would have a green light to spend all of that money.
1: It will allow the federal government to take final and decisive action. Maybe the federal government can start cutting off funds from segregated systems.
0: This tiny passage is hiding a gargantuan task. Survey schools across the entire U.S. and through that data, figure out just how unequal the schools are. Plus, the clause stipulated a pretty urgent deadline. The results of that ambitious project needed to be delivered to the government in a report within 2 years.
3: The clock started ticking in the summer of 1964.
0: This is Thomas Kane. He's an economist and the faculty director of the Center for Education Policy Research at Harvard University.
3: The commissioner of education and his team had to go out and find somebody who had run a big study like this. And James Coleman was one of the few that had.
1: He is a gifted, well-respected mathematical sociologist.
0: James Coleman was studious, unassuming, and a guy who really loved numbers as a way to understand people.
1: He is somebody who pays attention to the quantitative, but he is keenly aware of cultural influence, cultural impact.
0: And what catches the Commissioner of Education's attention was a big study Coleman had recently published about how nerds and jocks behave differently in high schools. I know, it sounds like something out of a 1990s John Hughes movie, but it gave Coleman street cred. It involved crunching a lot of data about kids in schools. So James Coleman agrees to take on the big assignment, survey as many American public schools as he can to find out to what degree they're still segregated and, more importantly, to figure out what's contributing to educational inequity.
3: Even today, like if you told me, go out and design a study and survey 600,000 students and have a report ready in the next 16 months, I would have told you,
0: that's huge.
3: That's going to be really hard to pull off.
0: After the break, James Coleman tries to pull off one heck of an all-nighter. You're listening to Throughline from NPR.
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0: You're listening to Throughline from NPR. I'm Rand Abdelfattah. Today on the show, the report that launched decades of debate on accountability in public education in America, plus the history of the SAT. It's 1965 when James Coleman starts working on the survey. In 16 months, he was expected to produce a report and hand it to then-President Lyndon Johnson. The administration thinks that the data James Coleman collects is going to tell them something they already know, that they need to send more resources to schools that need support, and that they'll withhold funding from schools who are discriminatory. Basically, they want to throw money at the inequity plaguing schools and hope that it makes a dent. And the government is confident in what they think the data will show.
1: That marginalized communities will be sent to separate schools, and those schools will be badly funded, and that is why those kids will be performing poorly on tests. That is the story that they are assuming they will find.
0: Victoria Kane is a history professor at Northeastern University. She studies the history of education. Now, the language in Section 402 is a little vague. It doesn't quite stipulate how to measure schools or how to go about designing a study of this size. And so, to some extent, James Coleman can design what he wants. Imagine the education system is this giant machine. He needed to collect data about all the mechanical things the machine needs to do its work.
1: The idea is to measure educational inputs.
0: Conditions and resources that help a student achieve their learning goals. Things like
1: books in the library, the quality of educational facilities. Does your school have a science lab? Dollars in the school budget.
3: How many movie projectors with sound equipment does your school have?
0: This is Thomas Kane, an economist and the faculty director of the Center for Education Policy Research at Harvard University.
3: How many cataloged volumes are in your school library?
0: To measure these inputs and whether certain schools have better inputs than others, James Coleman writes up all these kinds of questions in his survey. But Coleman goes beyond what the law requires. He also wants to look at something no one is really paying attention to, something called educational outputs.
1: Educational outputs are how effective the education a student has received in school is. Those are harder to measure.
0: Harder to measure because they address how a student has changed as a result of their schooling. Coleman really wants to understand aspects of the student's life experience that tests or inputs couldn't reveal much about. So he writes questions that try to address a student's lived experience, like how many people are in your family? How far in education did your parents go? Where does the money come from in your family to pay for things like groceries? Did anyone at home read to you before you went to school?
1: So in many ways, what Coleman is doing in asking students about their own educational expectations or their family's educational achievement or background, but also what is the impact of racism? What is the impact of educational inequality?
0: He even asks students about their own perception of their futures.
1: Whether they feel like they have control over their own success.
0: So, okay, he has a survey filled with questions for elementary, middle, and high schools across the country. But it's not just students he's testing. He also includes a 30-item fill-in-the-blank for teachers to gauge their verbal skills. ETS, the Educational Testing Service, distributed the survey. When the request to participate in the study first goes out, he gets zero responses. A student on his team has to write schools a note saying, "This is an act of Congress. Please call ETS this week." Finally, responses start rolling in.
1: Involving more than 500,000 students in thousands of schools. And he spends the fall of 1965 collecting data. And it's hard because no one has ever launched a national data collection effort in schools like this before.
0: A lot of schools in the South refused to take part in the study, afraid they'd be seen as deeply segregated. But it wasn't just the South. Other places withheld data too, like in Chicago and LA. But they still got a lot of responses.
1: Eventually, he gets questionnaires from 600,000 first, third, sixth, ninth, and 12th graders, 60,000 teachers,
0: and roughly 4,000 schools. Coleman has thousands of pages of questionnaires coming and going from schools across the nation, hundreds of boxes of documents to compile and review. And wrangling all those boxes isn't easy.
1: One of his postdoctoral researchers talks about bringing all of these boxes on the train and then leaving them on a train seat, and they end up going one direction and Coleman ends up going
0: the other.
1: So he has to scramble to get the boxes back.
0: Now he has to crunch the data.
1: He's using computers, huge mainframes in Princeton, New Jersey that are associated with ETS. But these are primitive. He doesn't have the full range of statistical tools that we have today, nor does he have the computing capacity that we take for granted today. You probably have more computing power in your iPhone than he has at his disposal to crunch all of these numbers.
0: And then he has to write the report.
3: He locked himself up.
1: And he's surrounded by boxes, and he's got bottles of bourbon to take the edge off at night. And they are just working nonstop around the clock to try to make sense of these hundreds of thousands of tests and questionnaires.
0: Remarkably, in 1966, just 2 short years after the Civil Rights Act was signed into law, James Coleman had finished his report.
1: It's less a report than it is a data dump. 700 plus pages of data.
0: The evidence that the Johnson administration expected and wanted to find is not what they read in Coleman's report.
1: His findings are totally explosive, and they are not what he or anybody else has anticipated.
0: The data tells a complicated story. Yes, the schools were still segregated. That is true across the country, in both the North and the South. And Black children were performing several grades behind their white peers. This is what we now call the achievement gap. But the report also tells a story of why they are behind that nobody expected.
1: What he finds instead is that two factors really seem to influence the educational achievement of students of color or low-income students. First, a family's socioeconomic background and their educational aspirations. That is revealed to be extraordinarily powerful, really important.
0: So how a student grew up, what life experiences they've already had, greatly influenced their learning outcomes. It's something we take for granted now, but at the time, nobody knew this.
1: And second, a diverse socioeconomic mix in the classroom, a place where poor kids and kids who think they're never going to college, they are rubbing up against kids who are from affluent homes, who value education, who take college or high school graduation or honors classes just as a given. And those two factors, he finds in his data, seem to be the most important predictors of children's school performance.
0: The bottom line, student learning does not just improve when you increase resources. And beyond that, the report told a story about what students thought about their own futures.
1: And his report reveals this feeling of resignation or even despair among low-income students of color. They didn't feel like their educational futures was something they could influence. Regardless of how hard they worked or how well they did in school, they just didn't feel like they had much power over their own fate.
0: It seemed to undercut the promise of education itself.
1: It's just tremendously sad. It seems to betray the whole idea of the American dream, that if you work hard and you play by the rules, then you'll get ahead. But that's not the world that these kids are living in, and they don't expect for that to happen to them. And the Johnson administration is not happy.
3: It was naive to think it was all just about spending, because they had been making the case that we have to equalize the funding available to high-poverty schools. That's the way that we're going to deliver educational opportunity.
0: Instead of clarity and answers, the Johnson administration now has a quagmire to wade through.
1: They are so worried about the controversy that they think that this report is going to unleash, so they effectively bury it.
0: They try to quietly release the findings over 4th of July weekend, hoping no one will notice or care. That's not what happens.
12: The federal government has published a massive study challenging widely held beliefs on educating the poor. It's called the Coleman Report. The Coleman Report doesn't make light reading. Its official title is Ponderous: Equality of Educational Opportunity. It's a 700-page document filled with technical tables, charts, and statistics.
0: The media gloms on. On that Independence Day weekend in 1966, the New York Times, in a tiny article, characterizes Coleman's findings incorrectly. Running under the headline, Negro Education is Found Inferior, it says that predominantly Black schools are inferior to those attended by white students, and that this widens the achievement gap between the races. TV News also digs into the report.
12: To many, the Coleman Report raises more questions than it answers.
1: The Coleman Report is nothing if not a Rorschach test. People find in it what they find.
12: It seems to have something from everyone's point of view.
0: Once it was released, anyone who gets their hands on the data, from the federal government, social scientists, local politicians, they also start to cherry-pick the results of what he found, plucking out what they think the report means.
1: and they are using it to tell whatever story they really want to tell.
0: Depending on who is holding the report in their hands, any number of arguments can be made about how to approach segregation and the endemic inequality in schools. Conservatives interpret the report to mean that money doesn't matter.
1: Oh, schools don't make any difference. And that's not at all what he was saying. But that interpretation gets enlisted by a lot of people who want to lower their taxes, want to stop the federal government from shoveling money towards schools.
0: Some question its validity altogether.
1: Others argue that actually the report is damaging, that it doesn't take into account the importance of the feeling of confidence or security that a Black child might have in a largely Black classroom with a Black teacher. This is the moment of community control, of nationalist liberation movements in the Black community, of Black power.
13: Don't be afraid. Don't be ashamed. We want Black power. We want Black power. We want Black power.
1: And they argue that the Coleman report is really disparaging. Black children don't need white children to learn. This report really fragments along racial lines.
0: As debates about what the report says and what to do with it heat up, racial tensions in the country are also heating up.
14: This is going to happen all over America. It's going to be a hot world, not a hot summer. It's a hot world.
1: This is the beginning of the long, hot urban summers.
0: Protesters are demanding that President Johnson deliver on his promises. Dr. Martin Luther King Jr. turns up the volume.
15: The bombs in Vietnam exploded home. They destroyed the dream and possibility for a decent America. It is estimated that we spend $322,000 for each enemy we kill in Vietnam, while we spend in the so-called war on poverty in America only about $53 for each person classified as poor.
0: And it all comes to a fever pitch on April 4th, 1968, when Martin Luther King was assassinated. Anchorman Walter Cronkite broke the news to millions of CBS viewers.
16: Dr. Martin Luther King, the apostle of nonviolence in the civil rights movement, has been shot to death in Memphis, Tennessee.
0: In the aftermath of King's assassination, the nation's schools erupt. There are walkouts. There's enormous pressure on school boards to make changes.
17: There's a battle underway these days which challenges some of the most sacred assumptions of the great American dream.
0: In the wake of Coleman's findings in the 1970s, there's debate about how to fix American public education.
17: The battleground is a little red or white or blue schoolhouse. The issue is whether or not what's taught inside that schoolhouse makes a difference to the students and to the society in which they live.
0: Everyone agrees there's a problem. Schools are unequal. There's an achievement gap. What's not clear? The solution. Lawmakers decide busing kids to different school districts is one path forward.
18: What do you think about this busing thing?
19: Well, I think we'll make it the first few days, but the rest of them will be kind of tough.
0: That's because in 1971, the Supreme Court had weighed in, deciding that busing is a constitutional remedy to achieve racial desegregation in public schools. Kids must start getting on buses to attend new schools, sometimes far from where they lived.
1: To ensure people have opportunity, we need to bus. We need to mix people up by class and race.
0: And the public reacts. It's on the news every day.
20: Do you think it's bothering many of the parents?
21: Yes. Oh, it bothers me that my kid has to change the district is all. As far as going with a colored, no.
22: I'm concerned about the my schoolmates and everything, and I'm concerned about how we'll be treated and everything like that. And very much concerned about the education what we're going to receive.
0: Coleman's data starts getting cited in court-ordered busing mandates. While Coleman was very much for integration, he starts voicing concern almost immediately after the Supreme Court's decision on busing. It was not the answer, he said, taking issue with how judges used his data.
1: He actually opposes it. He writes op-eds, and he publishes editorials opposing busing, not because he is opposed to integration,
0: but because Coleman worries that instead of creating more opportunity, busing would lead to even more segregation.
1: To him, busing is going to lead to white flight.
0: And it did. Coleman, still a believer that schools should be integrated, is alarmed. So he goes back to what he does best. He collects more data. Another solution, he argues, is needed. In 1975, he publishes a follow-up study, this time making the case against busing. And he's soon called to testify before Congress to explain his point of view.
2: Kentucky Senator Walter Huddleston asked Coleman what alternatives are available to those who want to end busing other than through a constitutional amendment.
5: My hope is that the Congress might attempt to provide a kind of alternative to full-scale racial balance through compulsory busing that would provide increased rights for blacks rather than restricted rights for both blacks and whites.
0: It's not a popular opinion, and his reputation suffers. There's even an effort to expel him from the American Sociological Association. The genie is out of the bottle. Coleman couldn't control the narrative swirling around his data or around him. And yet he doggedly continues to publish more studies and crunch more data in the hopes of finding a solution the government can use.
6: Sociologist James Coleman, principal author of Public and Private Schools. His critics say he's doing superficial and misleading research. Bumper sticker sociology, one critic calls it. Robert Crane of the Rand Corporation is harsher. He says Coleman set out to advance the cause of private schools.
23: If you go to Congress and you say, I'm a scientist, and here's what I have to say, then you have to be a scientist.
0: But Coleman wasn't conducting a scientific experiment that could prove cause and effect. Really, his approach was just a snapshot of the system. It didn't come with a roadmap that tells you where to go.
3: You know, for decades, people thinking they knew the answer to questions that actually correlational studies can't answer.
0: And history showed answers weren't easy. By the 1980s and 90s, more ideas.
24: One of the newer ideas for how to build a better public school comes in the form of charter schools. These alternative, semi-autonomous public schools reject the idea that one size fits all.
0: And then, rigorous school testing a decade later. The long-tail impact of the Coleman Report is one we are arguably still living through today.
1: I think one of our big challenges in this country is that we cannot agree on what schools are for or what they should strive to be. How do we create a world where all students can have access to genuine educational opportunity?
0: That is the very question that sent Coleman on his initial quest.
1: We haven't found the answer yet.
0: Coming up, the story of how the SAT became the pathway to higher education in America. 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
26: 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I'm Christian McBride.
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0: You're listening to Throughline from NPR. I'm Randa Abdel-Fattah. Out of curiosity, do you remember your SAT score?
4: I do, yes. And I have chosen not to say in public what they were.
0: Why don't you like sharing what you got on the CT?
4: I don't want to, you know, contribute to the culture of making it a super important thing about you.
0: I bet it freaked you out a little when I asked that question. Don't worry, you don't have to share your score either. I'm not sharing mine.
4: I used to live in Texas, and somebody told me once, never ask a rancher how many acres his ranch is. And I said, why is that? And he said, well, it's like asking somebody to tell you that how much money they have. In certain parts of American culture, asking for SAT scores is a little bit like that.
0: That's Nicholas Lemon. He's written two books about the SAT, and he'll answer any question you have about it, except his score, even more than 50 years after taking it. It's kind of weird how clearly I still remember the drives to and from my SAT prep class, probably because I was so nervous that I was going to end up bombing on the exam. The stakes felt really high, and my first go at it hadn't gone great. Embarrassing fun fact, to calm my nerves, I would blast Rihanna's Disturbia in the car on the way to the class, singing at the top of my lungs. And you know how sometimes people will reassure you when you're nervous and say, don't worry about it, it's not that big of a deal. It's not like your whole future will depend on this thing. Well, no one could really say that to me with a straight face. Because for sure, it didn't entirely depend on this one exam, but it could make some difference. And in hindsight, I recognize how lucky I was to be able to take that prep class, to be able to afford to take the SAT twice to try to get a better score, and the fact that college was just assumed as a given in my house growing up. But what I never really thought about at the time was why I had to take the SAT in the first place. Like, who decided this was the best way to filter students for higher education? It's a question inspired by Jory Baker, a computer science teacher in Colorado, who responded to our call out for topics you can't stop thinking about. Jory wrote, "How did we get here?" asking about the College Board. You know, that nonprofit testing company that drives the educational assessments of America's students. So we drilled down on the one big test the College Board is most famous for, the SAT.
7: A host of unemployed citizens face the grim problem of existence, and an equally great number toil with little return.
0: 1933. America reaches the absolute bottom of the Great Depression. The stock market crash has sent millions across the nation into unemployment and poverty.
7: Only a foolish optimist can deny the dark realities of the moment.
0: But the ultra-wealthy, the old moneyed class, cushioned by their generations of wealth, remain largely unaffected. In 1933, they retain power through the strength of their connections. Some or many of those connections solidified in the nation's elite colleges. This whole system doesn't sit right with the new president of Harvard University.
4: So in 1933, a man named James Conant became president of Harvard. He came from, by Harvard president standards, a modest background.
0: Middle class, the son of a small business owner. And as he looks over the student body from his wire-rimmed glasses, he doesn't like what he sees.
4: He had this very strong feeling that the wrong kind of people were going to Harvard and that that had to change. America's elite universities, particularly the private ones, were completely dominated by preppies. White Anglo-Saxon Protestant tended to be from the big cities, especially of the East Coast, and they were sort of culturally dominant in these schools. He was very worried about this sort of preppy aristocracy that wasn't very competent running America. He thought the urgent situation of the Depression demanded a sort of better class of leaders. And he thought this was a real sort of crisis.
0: Conant's whole idea about lifting people up based on merit is an idea he borrows from Thomas Jefferson, something Jefferson dubbed the natural aristocracy.
9: There is a natural aristocracy among men. The grounds of this are virtue and talents. The natural aristocracy I consider as the most precious gift of nature for the instruction, the trust, and government of society.
4: Conant and others loved quoting that passage.
0: For a middle-class guy like Conant, now in a position of power and influence, he's obsessed with this idea of a natural aristocracy. And he's ready to reform, first at Harvard, then the Ivies, and then all universities. He thinks there must be this untapped talent in far-flung corners of America, and worries that at this very moment, there could be
4: people of extraordinary intelligence who would spend their life walking behind a mule and a plow, you know, instead of making great scientific breakthroughs and so on.
0: But how to identify these natural talents, pluck them from behind the plow of America to come study at Harvard? How could you possibly identify the hidden gems lost in the education system? Conant calls his assistant dean to his house for lunch, a guy named Henry Chauncey. And he's like,
4: I want you to go around the country and find a test that I can use to identify these new scholarship students that I want to bring to Harvard. I want something that is background free and curriculum free. That's the test I'm looking for.
0: Conant's dream is to find more people like him, super smart white men who didn't come from East Coast generational wealth or a private school pedigree. And his dream collides with a new way of thinking that's sweeping through academic circles in the U.S. A new theory was taking hold in the early 20th century that things like intelligence, morality, social worth are fixed, determined at birth, and that society can be engineered by encouraging certain people, namely white, able-bodied people, to pass down their genes. It was called eugenics.
4: The standard position of a member of the liberal establishment, a prominent academic in an Ivy university, was to be sympathetic to the eugenics movement.
0: Around this time, American psychologists were trying to figure out how to measure a person's lifelong potential, and the U.S. military was super interested in the research.
4: There was a whole bunch of IQ enthusiasts who, one of their big victories was persuading the United States Army to administer an IQ test to all military inductees in the First World War.
0: During World War I, they turned to the IQ, the intelligence quotient test. For the Army, it's an ideal way to quickly sort recruits, determine who had the aptitude for an officer role, the ability to tackle technical assignments, from those who should be regular soldiers.
4: One of the founders and administrators of this test was a man named Carl Brigham.
0: Carl Brigham is a 30-something psychology professor at Princeton. He's held a seat on the advisory council of the American Eugenics Society, and he's tasked with analyzing the raw data of those military IQ tests. And he concludes that they're pretty successful at identifying key traits of new soldiers. So he wants to continue this research, and he turns to another institution with large amounts of people available to sort, schools. And he hooks up with an association that's in charge of standardizing college admissions, a group made up of mostly elite East Coast universities, the College Board. And they hire him to develop a test to measure the aptitude of high school students.
4: You know, it's the idea that you can have 2-3 hours with a person and understand their lifelong intellectual potential. Now, that's arguable, but just the thought that you could do that was very dramatic.
0: Brigham's IQ testing of high school students, mostly in the Northeast, is experimental, purely for research. But in late 1933, the stars align. Remember that assistant dean, Henry Chauncey, that James Conant had sent out looking for the perfect test? Well, he comes across Brigham's research, and James Conant, who's looking for this aptitude test to make his dream of meritocracy a reality, he hears about what Brigham is pioneering, and he's excited to try it out. So he decides to find 10 scholarship students to enter Harvard in 1934.
4: It was a multiple choice test, as it is now. It didn't have any essays or writing component, but it was, you know, reading comprehension. There was a math component. It wouldn't be entirely unfamiliar to people who've taken the SAT now.
0: The exam goes out to public high schools in the far corners of America. And to the East Coast college crowd, that means the Midwest.
4: The way it was offered was to say to the high school, this is a chance to go to Harvard on scholarship. So it's not for the entire student body. It's for, you know, who you think might take advantage of that.
0: With results in hand, 10 scholarship students are selected. By 1937, Princeton, Columbia, and Yale are convinced to use the exam to identify their scholarship students. The irony, as the SAT is gaining momentum, the man who started it all is having second thoughts. In 1934, Carl Brigham, the creator of the test, writes in an unpublished manuscript,
10: "The test movement came to this country some 25 or 30 years ago, accompanied by one of the most glorious fallacies in the history of science, namely that the tests measured native intelligence purely and simply without regard to training or schooling. I hope nobody believes this now."
0: What Brigham wants people to understand is that the test measures a sort of mix, where they went to school, who their family is, even how well they speak English.
4: So Brigham was not a believer in using the SAT widely as a college admissions test because of his conversion.
0: But it's too late. Brigham's creation has been unleashed and has taken hold, thanks to its real believers like Conant in the ivory towers. To be clear, by all accounts, Conant is not himself a eugenicist, but he does believe in the power of the test to measure innate intelligence. As he sees it, it's like
4: putting a dipstick into your brain and just getting the reading.
0: So he keeps trying to sell it to higher ed institutions across the country long after Brigham had abandoned it. The SAT needed to go national.
4: All this was sort of building a civilization, you know, and it was part of that.
0: On a Sunday in December 1941, a group of College Board officials are enjoying lunch at Princeton, talking about how great it would be to get rid of the entrance exam essays, to use the SAT for all applicants, not just scholarship students. Right in the middle of this discussion, a telephone rings. The Japanese military had attacked Pearl Harbor. Once again, the U.S. military needs a way to sort new recruits. And on April 2nd, 1943, they figure out how to administer the SAT
4: to something like 300,000 people simultaneously on the same day all over the country, and then securely score the tests.
0: It's a huge feat. And it's at this point that the College Board sees the full potential of the test.
4: The College Board dropped its old essay-based college boards and said, well, now we're just going to use the SAT. And that's how the SAT goes from, you know, 10,000 or something administrations before the war to over a million administrations in the 50s. So the press coverage of this was, oh my God, you know, there's the polio vaccine and then there's the SAT. It's at that level of just inarguable scientific breakthrough. It was covered in this very sort of gee whiz way and did initially attract a sort of adoring obedience.
0: By the 1950s and 60s, the demand for a college education explodes. And American students are now studying for it. Test prep becomes a thing. That's because a new reality emerges. A good score could mean admission to a top school, which is a ticket to a good job, to money, success, prestige, comfort. By the time the next generation goes to college in the 80s and 90s, nearly all four-year institutions require some form of standardized test scores. In the 90s, the SAT rebrands, drops aptitude, and adds assessment. It's become a multi-billion-dollar industry. And all the while, the SAT Its format, the questions, are tweaked and changed in response to waves of critiques, from racial bias to scoring to its very format. A debate about privilege and the test's equity and fairness swirls. The big question, why are we relying on it so much?
12: I mean, the debate over the fairness of these tests, the SAT and ACT, it's really been heating up the last several years.
0: And when the pandemic hits in 2020, testing is paused. Initially, it's for logistical concerns. Students can't take the tests in person. But soon that gives way to a longer-term effect. Colleges waive requirements and make testing optional, citing a push to bump up diversity. But that absence of the SAT, a first in 80 years for the Ivies, intensifies the public's curiosity about why we take it, what it actually measures, and why we even need it.
13: Almost since the inception of the SAT, performance varies by wealth, race, gender, family income.
14: About the racial biases of these assessments and the effects that they have on students of color's access to higher education.
15: If we don't use SAT scores that are standardized, then what do we use?
0: For the 2027-2028 admission cycle, a majority of colleges will remain test optional. But Conant's old stomping grounds, the Ivy Leagues, all will require test scores. And more institutions could soon opt to restore the SAT, especially given the latest federal data showing American teenagers falling behind, lacking skills and readiness for first-year college courses. How, then, are we supposed to suss out prospective students, given the test's historical baggage and all the questions that still surround it? Will the SAT continue to be the best and brightest answer?
4: I think at this point, SAT replicates existing class structures more than it doesn't, but there's still a few diamonds in the rough.
0: That's it for this week's show. I'm Rund Abdelfattah, and you've been listening to Throughline from NPR. Throughline was created by me and Ramtin Arablouei. This episode was produced by me and the Throughline production team and mixed by Robert Rodriguez. Music by Ramtin Arablouei and his band, Drop Electric, with fact-checking by Kevin Vogel and Greta Pittinger. Voiceovers by Ryland Barton and Nathan Thompson. Thanks for listening.
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0: Anoush Zamarodi. Were you one of those lucky people who knew exactly what you wanted to be when you grew up? Cellist Joshua Roman was.
1: You know, I went through a phase when I was 10 or so. A few of these kinds of things was like, oh, I could be a fighter pilot or a firefighter, or it was always something heroic. The fastest man in the world. But only if I break my arm and can never play the cello again.
0: Oh, wow.
1: Then I'll join ski patrol. That sort of thing.
0: He has always spent most of his days practicing his cello.
1: It's pretty all-consuming. It's a practice, not just practicing the cello, but the practice of sitting with a friend and working on something together. All of the things that I think other people might explore and really get into, I would do that, but it was always kind of on the side. I never put more effort into anything than I did into the cello.
0: Was it love at first sight, or was it more of a slow burn?
1: You know, I don't remember my first time playing the cello. I was 3 years old. But I do remember the UPS lady at the front door. You know, we had one of those glass doors and a wooden door. And the wooden door was open. And she was standing there in her brown shorts with this box that was bigger than me. And I was so excited. And yeah, I don't remember ever not loving the cello. So it's been inseparable since memory began.
0: Growing up in Oklahoma City, music and faith were two sides of the same coin and what his family stood for. By the age of 13, Joshua practiced cello 5 hours a day, often at church alongside his father.
1: When I was growing up, it was very religious. We went to church all the time. My dad was the music director. He's Reverend Paul David Roman. We were at church almost every day of the week my whole life. And music was a service to God. That's how I saw it.
0: Eventually, Joshua went on to study music. He joined the Seattle Symphony Orchestra. This is him on cello playing Shostakovich. At 22, he was their principal cellist, their youngest ever. At 24, he left to pursue a solo career, playing with orchestras around the world, live streaming on YouTube from Carnegie Hall in 2009, introduced by Yo-Yo Ma.
2: Occasionally, I get to meet an extraordinary young musician, such as the case with Joshua Roman.
0: Tens of thousands of fans online, traveling the globe, life with his cello was exactly what Joshua had hoped for ever since he was a little kid.
1: By the time I was 6 or so, I was telling everyone, this is what I'm going to do for the rest of my life. And I just knew it. It wasn't a question. It wasn't a consideration. It was just, that was what I was going to do. No question.
0: I think a lot of people, or I won't speak for a lot of people, I'll speak for myself, which is that I'm envious that you had that clarity at such a young age.
1: Mm. You know, you can imagine that's something that I get told a lot or asked about quite a bit. And I think it cuts both ways. For me, it's been great.
0: Yeah.
1: It's been great, but it's also been something my whole life has revolved around, and my time has always been limited.
0: Because of your commitment.
1: Because of my commitment.
0: That commitment to his craft gave Joshua Roman the focus to become a world-famous classical musician. But like millions of other people, in 2020, his life shifted when the pandemic happened. Not only because he couldn't tour or play concerts, but because after Joshua got COVID, his body completely changed. His health, which he had always taken for granted, became fragile. And his old friend, the cello, it was like they hardly knew each other anymore.

0: Today on the show, an hour with cellist and TED speaker Joshua Roman. An identity crisis that nearly ended his passion for his cello, and how he had to rethink his approach to life and music so he could love both. But first, let's go back to a typical day for Joshua.
1: Oh, wow.
0: In 2018, before all that happened.
1: A typical day pre-COVID was packed. It was all super intense. So I used to practice anywhere from 6 to 10 hours a day. I was always reaching, striving to make myself better, whether at the cello or some skill or more reflective learning meditation, but it was all 100 miles per hour. Mm. You know, my idea of relaxing was to sign up for a 10-day silent Vipassana meditation course. And you're really grounded, but I wouldn't call it relaxing in the sense of not doing anything. And that's what I would do to take a break. And I would get up early. I would run. I got my mile under 6 minutes again the year before the pandemic. While I was bouncing around, I had been so busy, gone about 80% of the time playing concerts, that I decided I didn't want to bother living in New York anymore. And so in 2019, I left everything in storage. And I just, for the first 6 months, I just lived in hotels and host family homes while I played the concerts that I had. And occasionally I needed to add an extra night or crash at my sister's. So I'd spent a long time kind of just roaming, being a kind of nomad. And it had been, I think, 8 or 9 months of doing that when the pandemic hit.
2: Hi, everyone. What a day. What a time.
1: All the concerts were canceled that March 12th or whatever it was.
2: Concerts that have been canceled between now and May. It's for the best.
1: Got a phone call from my manager that wiped out the entire future income that I had, except for, I think, one concert. And I immediately went into a kind of musical response mode.
2: Welcome to Cello Bello.
1: And started doing daily live streams on Facebook. I was doing this project called The Musical Journal. And I would record these multi-track cello things. When I would get somewhere and unpack, the first thing I would do is set up my recording equipment, my little mobile studio, and record an entry into the musical journal. And that was what music was doing for me at that point. It was an outlet to serve. Looking back, I think that I was really ignoring my personal relationship with the cello.
0: Huh.
1: I think I was using the cello as a tool, trying to extract all the good that I could from it in a way that would make an impact for other people. But I wasn't really considering, what does this sound, what does this practice mean for me? I was on a mission, and that was it.
0: And then we get to January 2021.
1: That's right.
0: And like the vast majority of us, you got COVID.
1: Yeah. Yeah.
0: Where were you?
1: I was in Jacksonville, Florida, the one concert that wasn't canceled. And I will always say, for the record, the Jacksonville Symphony did a great job with their safety protocol and measures. No one else got COVID. They canceled the second concert. We played the first concert and I woke up the next morning and I couldn't smell. Mm. Couldn't smell the Altoids.
0: Oh, man.
1: Stuck my nose in the box and I couldn't smell a thing. I was like, this is not good.
0: Yeah.
1: So I took the test. And then, you know, in those days, you would cancel the whole concert. And I was just kind of stuck. And I had no idea what it was going to do to me. But from the very beginning, it was an ordeal.
0: Yeah, because it's really hard to remember, which is so weird because it's not that long ago. But
1: no.
0: I think, you know, it's not fun to think about.
1: No.
0: But let's just remind ourselves that for some people, it was no big deal to get COVID.
3: Right.
0: And for others, it was an extremely big deal. How did your symptoms progress? And at what point did you realize, like, oh, nuts, this is not good?
3: Yeah, it was weird because I didn't feel like I had such a bad COVID. I mean, it was strange. What I didn't have is the extreme regular flu-like symptoms. I basically had the weird stuff that COVID brings and not a whole lot of traditional sick stuff. I had a lot of trouble breathing. That was a thing. And I had incredible fatigue, which was like nothing I'd ever experienced, where it wasn't being tired because I had done something or being sleepy. It's this feeling like I'm wearing weights inside of my body or something, that I just, lifting an arm can be so difficult.
0: Mm.
3: It just feels like it weighs 1,000 pounds. And the brain would have similar things. I was really struggling with brain fog. It was very difficult to read. And it was very strange. I didn't feel sick. I felt like I was inhabited by something else, like I'd been possessed with some weird thing. And then it just didn't go away.
0: Ugh.
3: And I'm very, very lucky that my primary care doctor knew about and understood enough about long COVID, both to suggest that that might be what I had and also to say, you need to get extra help because I'm not an expert in this.
0: When we come back, Joshua puts away his cello, unsure he'll ever return to it.
3: That was probably the lowest point. Nothing on the calendar, no confidence in my ability to recover, a crisis of faith about what music meant at that point. It was a really dark time.
0: More from my conversation with Joshua Roman. I'm Anoush Zomorodi, and you're listening to NPR's TED Radio Hour. We'll be right back.
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0: It's the TED Radio Hour from NPR. I'm Anoush Zomorodi. We are spending the hour with cellist Joshua Roman. By age 26, he had a flourishing and frenetic career. By 30, he was traveling the globe, playing the world's biggest venues. But when the pandemic hit and Joshua developed long COVID, everything ground to a halt for him, including the pleasure he'd always gotten from playing his beloved cello.
3: I was facing the possibility of never playing this beautiful music again.
0: Here he is on the TED stage.
3: In January of 21, I caught COVID, and unfortunately, I never fully recovered. I could tell something was wrong when I continued struggling to read even after my initial infection. Sometimes even basic sentences wouldn't make sense. A few weeks later, I was returning from the trip I'd been on when I got sick,
9: And when I arrived home, the simple act of walking up the stairs to my bedroom completely laid me out. I only made it halfway before falling to the floor on the landing, unable to continue or even to lift myself to a sitting position. I was there for half an hour, frustrated and crying.
10: So what happened next after that?
1: Well, eventually I made it home. Well, home. I made it to New York, to the last place that I had been staying. And I only had two concerts, but they felt so important. So I kept those concert dates. And
10: oh, wow.
1: That was wild. You know, of course, my manager and I had several conversations about it. Am I going to be able to do this? I worked my way up to playing the Saint-Saëns Cello Concerto. It's a solo cello with orchestra piece, and it's only about 20 minutes long, which is unusual. The big cello concertos, the famous ones, are 30 or even 40 minutes long. But this one was only 20 minutes long, and it's one that a lot of kids learn. So I had learned it when I was 12 or 13 or something. I don't know. And if there was any piece I was going to be able to perform at the level that I expect of myself, even with long COVID, it was going to be that piece. So I got it ready. It was nuts. At first, I could only play 2 to 5 minutes. And eventually I got up to 20 minutes and I could do that, but I would have to rest so much to be able to just play the cello for 20 minutes. So when I did that performance, I definitely had to recover. But right after that, I was working for the very first time with Edgar Meyer and Tessa Lark. The only way some concerts went on was that they were videotaped. And so that's what we did at Edgar's house. And we were able to spread out our work over the course of a week so that I could manage it. And it wasn't until after I pushed through those two things that I truly, truly just crashed. That was probably the lowest point. Nothing on the calendar. No confidence in my ability to recover. Crisis of faith about what music meant at that point and whether I wanted to continue at all. It was a really dark time.
9: I abandoned the daily practice routine that I'd been cultivating for over 30 years. I put my cello in its case and I left it there. Doubts that had been lurking for years came to the surface. I'd been stuck in a gig mentality for much of my career, waiting for the phone to ring, afraid to say no to any opportunity, and completely unaware of the exhaustion that ran through my body and spirit. I've always wanted to feel like what I do matters. But after decades of ambitious effort to play every note in tune, make every phrase clear and powerful, I was having trouble seeing that possibility through my fatigue. With the difficulty I had even lifting the bow, let alone putting in a decent practice session, I lost hope that it mattered.
10: Yeah, you say you put your cello in its case and you left it there.
1: Yeah.
10: How long did that break last?
1: It was like 2.5 months, almost 3 months.
10: Oh, wow.
1: Yeah.
10: That was probably the biggest break you'd taken
1: by far
10: ever in your life, basically.
1: Yeah, because my rule was, somebody told me when I was a kid that Heifetz said, and I've never looked this up because I don't want to know, if I miss a day of practice, I know. If I miss 2 days, the critics know. If I miss 3 days of practice, the whole world knows. And even as like a six-year-old, that was the mentality that was drilled into me. So almost 3 months was inconceivable.
10: What do you think your cello thought of this? I'm starting to think of them truly as your life partner.
1: Yeah. They're not happy about that. I can tell you, Midge is her name. And she had been put in the closet a few times, I'm sorry to say, but always because I had another cello that I would be playing.
10: It
1: was never me not playing the cello. But there's something about cellos when they don't get played for a while, they get stiff.
10: Mm.
1: It's hard to get a sound. You don't have a lot of sound. It's kind of crazy how much this wood changes when it's played and when it's not played. So she was very unhappy, but also my fingers, I had pretty much lost my calluses, is something I think any string player will understand what I'm saying with that. I had pretty much lost my calluses.
10: When you were in the midst of that, of not playing, did you miss it? Did you miss Midge? No.
1: I started thinking about other things I could do. I don't think I was very in touch with myself. And, you know, we talked about earlier, I knew from such an early age, and a lot of people look at that and think that's awesome. But that flip side is real, that there are all of these other things that just got pushed to the side because I knew what I was supposed to do. And so I wasn't going to let anything that would counter that narrative become real. So when I did put the cello away, I was flooded with those doubts that had been shoved down. And it was the first time that I'd truly voiced those things that had always kind of been there.
10: I want to try and understand that. Why you don't know if music is going to do it? Because physically I don't feel able, because, wow, I haven't given the rest of the world a chance in my life. Was it that you still had long COVID and you were just like, I'm just so damn tired, I'm just going to sit in this not knowing? Like, what exactly?
1: You know, this is cutting to the quick of it. When I was a kid, I grew up in a church. Music was a service to God.
10: Mm.
1: I was able to have incredible ambition to serve in this place where there's meaning attributed to those things which can't be articulated sometimes by science so well. So spirituality, really. And I left the church when I was 16 or 17. And at the point that we're talking about, it had been, 20 years of not being a Christian, but I hadn't yet figured out how music was going to save the world if it wasn't through God and Jesus, the way that I had thought when I was a kid. And so a lot of what I had done for service was kind of like automatic. And in this moment, all of that that had been building up just came down on me. And I didn't know if I could believe anymore that music would save people, because I didn't believe in the construct that had given me that in the first place, and I hadn't yet found a new one.
10: So COVID almost forced you into confronting this confusion in that you just stopped playing.
1: 100%. It totally forced me into facing something that I could have faced a long time ago.
10: In those very dark days, you got a call from a friend that ended up changing things for you. What did they say? Like, I know you're struggling right now, but would you consider playing just for us friends?
1: It's so funny to me, because I had this friend who asked me to play for her summer solstice party. And, you know, I said yes. At that point, I wasn't really sure if I was even going to continue a career as a cellist. And I think I had in the back of my mind, you know, I can just cancel. It's fine. She'll understand. But then I procrastinated actually thinking about it. And so I couldn't say no anymore. And that is actually when I picked up the cello. It was the day before this party. And that's why I took Midge out again, and started playing. And that's the moment where everything changed for me. There's a place on probably most, if not every, cellist's chest that has marks on the skin from where the cello touches it. And for me, it's right on the breastbone, slightly to the left, close to the heart, which is kind of crazy. And when I started playing the Bach Prelude after not having touched the cello for so long, I think I was extra sensitive to the vibrations. You can feel the whole cello vibrating. You're holding it with your knees, it's against your chest. Sometimes your head is touching the scroll a little bit. You feel it in your hands. I know that that vibration wakes the cello up. This is something that we know. It's studied the effect that vibrations have on the instruments. And I think that was one of the only moments in a long time, maybe the only moment in many, many years, that I let myself feel the vibrations from my hands touching the cello and the cello leaning against my chest and against my knees, just waking me up. I started crying because it was something that I really needed. Pretty immediately, I felt that here is the thing that I've been missing. It's my own personal connection to the music and to the cello, that all of the other stuff has to come from that. That I'd been so singularly focused on putting music out there for other people that I wasn't, you know, in some ways ironic, I wasn't even really doing that as well as I could because I wasn't letting myself be a part of the equation. And I was trying to disappear. I was trying to make myself a perfect empty vessel for music. And that's just not how it works. Mm-hmm. And being moved, literally feeling the vibrations and emotionally feeling the vulnerability that I had in that moment be touched in a way that I hadn't experienced before, that showed me that music is on its own powerful and necessary. And all of the layers that I've been peeling back since that moment come from that basic element of I had to be taken down to my knees before I let go of pride and let myself be vulnerable and experience the beauty of music.
10: With that veil pulled away, what did you see in front of you then? Because it looked different, it sounded like, than where you'd just been. Very different.
1: Very different. I wasn't immediately sure what to do with it, except that I knew that I wasn't going to quit the cello, that in fact the cello is my partner and my life, and that I just needed to have a healthier relationship with it. Mm. And I think setting out to explore that, what is my relationship with music, with the cello, what is the power of music? Those have become my structure in a way, those questions. And it's led me to do very specific things. Like there was a point that I realized, and I think it was many months after that, but there was a point that I realized I needed to stop practicing when I didn't want to practice. And that's just so weird for me to, even now, for me to hear myself saying. But whenever I would feel the urge, I started asking myself, is this because I really want to practice, or is this because I feel like I should practice? And I discovered that when I started that, I actually started being able to keep my mind on the cello more when I was playing. Like, my mind wasn't wandering off like it used to sometimes. I wasn't just playing by rote. I was there. It took a little while, but now that's very true. And also, I found that I really love playing the cello and that I really love practicing. And it's not just, this is the difference, it's not just about getting better at something. It's about just enjoying doing it. And another paradox or irony or whatever you want to call it is that I think I'm playing better than ever. And and I don't show up unprepared and stuff. Like, you'd think that's what would happen if you said I'm not going to practice unless I want to. But no, it's not really that. It's at my core, I'm working on trusting myself. Practicing is about trusting. And just like in any other relationship, trust is a matter of building the trust part, not the verify part. And I had been so focused on all of the little check boxes. Have I done my skills? Have I done this? Then maybe I can relax and trust myself. But I hadn't ever actually practiced trusting myself.
10: Because that's scary to do. What if you fail?
1: It's really scary. Yeah. Well, that's the other thing. I realized I'm going to fail. That's okay. That's going to be part of it. And I'm going to somehow find a way to let people experience this thing that I feel right now. And that's going to make me fail in other ways that I would have considered failure before. But maybe now that's actually the point. That truly, I can put my bow where my mouth was and and really do this thing of truly giving something.
0: In a minute, what Joshua Roman went on to produce, his debut solo album, and a piece improvised just for you, dear listener. It's the TED Radio Hour from NPR. I'm Manoush Zomorodi. Stay with us.
11: 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I'm talking about Hartford, Connecticut. 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
10: It's the TED Radio Hour from NPR. I'm Manoush Zomorodi. On the show today, cellist Joshua Roman and how long COVID changed his life and his approach to music. So you went through a lot, but it has brought you to sort of this unexpected and kind of wonderful place, your debut solo album.
15: I close my eyes only for a moment and the moment's gone.
10: It includes classical pieces, original compositions. You also do covers of more contemporary music. Features you on guitar as well as cello, and you sing.
1: That's right.
10: Tell us about the album and the process of putting it together.
1: Well, it all started with that moment and trying to figure it out. But there was a catalyst, which was a friend of mine who still runs a series at the Princeton University Concert Series. And mm-hmm. it was new at the time, called Healing with Music.
10: Oh, yeah. I'm familiar. Mm-hmm.
1: Okay, awesome. Right. So the basic idea, you know, you hear artists playing music that has helped them through their health journeys. And it was very scary to think about that, to be up on stage saying, I'm not okay. I'd played a couple of concerts at that point. And of course, we told everyone, the presenters, to make sure that everyone backstage knew. But I wasn't going out on stage and being like, I've got long COVID.
10: Oh, you weren't.
1: I'm going to be tired after this. Until this moment.
10: I see.
1: This proposal from my friend Dasha was, come do a concert where the whole point is something's wrong and here's how music helps. One of the challenges I face is that especially classical music is hard for me now because cognitively it's not that simple.
10: Mm-hmm.
1: It's actually pretty taxing and can take a lot out of me, but it has been the center of me understanding my relationship with myself and being kinder to myself. So I started thinking about the pieces that had meant something to me on this journey, and all of the pieces that were on that concert ended up being a part of the project. And this idea that I would be on stage and I would tell my story in words and music came from that experience. That was another layer being peeled back of, sure, I'm performing, but I'm not performing to hide in a way.
10: Mm-hmm.
1: I'm not trying to be bulletproof up here. I'm showing people something that really matters personally to me, not just something I've picked because it seems important, but because, like, it truly affects me. And that was different.

It's so interesting to me because it's not what I ever would have said I should have done as a debut album. And yet, I think 12-year-old me would not have been surprised at all. It would have made so much sense to 12. Like, of course, that's the music that you would put on an album. And I, like, 12-year-old me didn't know what musical genres and boundaries were supposed to be. It was just things that fit together.

0: I mean, what you're talking about is vulnerability.
1: Exactly.
0: And yeah. One might think, oh, that means he's going to sound wistful or sad. But no, that is not the case. This is joyous.
1: Yeah. I mean, there's sadness. But what's interesting, actually, is when you put it all together, it's just life. There's a moment, you know, I did write a piece specifically for the project much later when it came time to record it. And the idea was, this is going to be the piece that's about my experience. And I really desperately wanted it to have this up and down, feel the journey, kind of Lord of the Rings landscape. At the same time, it's supposed to be a 5-minute piece for solo cello. Mm-hmm. And I'm such a doofus, but I... I couldn't get that piece out, and I kept trying and failing, and so I started improvising every day to see what would happen and how I would get there, and it was really fun, but I wasn't making this epic that I had in mind. And it was the weekend before I was walking into the studio. I still didn't have that thing done or even really know what it was going to be, and so I finally just totally gave up. And I said, all right, whatever's coming out is the piece. And it just kind of showed itself immediately.
2: And very quickly, those fun improv sessions evolved into one of the most unabashedly joyful compositions I've ever written. I couldn't force myself to write the piece that I wanted. But when I let go and just played, I came away with the piece that I needed. I gave it the same name I've given my project, Immunity.

0: here was this joyful celebration that was just dying to burst out of me, and I'd been trying to restrain it and turn it into this serious thing. It was so, I still don't quite understand, except that a lot of religions and spiritualities and philosophies have this idea of the paradox, and I think it's really real, you know? We don't have to be all one or the other.
1: I guess I'm also thinking that maybe Freud might say you lost the ego, or that you...
0: Well, that sounds nice.
1: It does, right? Well, but it just reminds me of having, honestly, postpartum depression. And the one thing that came out of that was that I lost my filter and just kind of said what I thought. And
0: Wow. That's
1: when my career took off.
0: Yeah, what was that like? Wow.
1: You know, having to go to the darkness.
0: Yeah.
1: And then doing things because you want to. And it's incredibly freeing. And life is more pleasurable and oddly easier.
0: Yes. I think that's something that I don't feel like I can articulate it very well. It's another one of those paradoxes where in music and in life, understanding enough to be able to let go is like, even just that sentence is a weird thing to chew on, but they go together, understanding and letting go.
1: Do you think you essentially came back to being the same sort of musician, or are you very different?
0: No. Oh my gosh. I mean, there's, you know, the roots are there. I would say that something has been unlocked. Something, you know, it's like, I was circling something for so many years, trying through skill, through dedication, through commitment, through brute force, trying to get at something. And all of those skills, they're not useless skills. They're good. They help. They help do the thing. They just weren't the thing. They were just tools that help when you have the thing. So I'm the same person with less and less fear of being who I am.
1: So I would love to use the time that we have left together to ask you, would you play some music for us?
0: I'd be happy to. Yeah.
1: Who is this with you? Because I know you were
0: talking... This is Cindy.
1: Oh, Cindy. Woo!
0: Cindy, yeah. That was the response Cindy likes. One piece back.
1: Oh, she's got curves, Cindy.
0: Yeah, yeah.
1: How long you and Cindy been together?
0: Oh, wow. 2.5 years?
1: Uh-huh.
0: Actually, we were a little bit on and off at first, so it's hard to remember.
1: Well, you were with Midge before, right?
0: So I was with Midge, yeah.
1: All right, so talk to me about what you and Cindy are going to do for us right now.
0: Well, I think there are a lot of things that I could do, but probably the most appropriate thing, given our conversation, is just to play a short little what's happening right now. And I have no idea what that's going to be. So this is today.

0: Oh, it was amazing.
1: Oh, thank you. That was that very just, gentle.
0: That just came out of you?
1: Yes. Yeah. This is a gentle something.
0: I loved it. Thank it you. Was what I needed to bring me down a little bit today. Like, and I don't mean like sad. I mean like just like take a deep yeah. breath.
1: Yeah, I think probably me too. You know, sharing this story, what we have been speaking about, it's always hard. I still feel anxious sharing these things and having something that was just so simple and grounding. So there we are.
0: That was Joshua Roman. His album is called Immunity. The selections you heard come courtesy of his record label, Bright Shiny Things. You can see his talk and all of his TED performances at TED.com. Thank you so much for listening to our show today. If you enjoyed it, got something out of it, please leave us a comment or a rating on Spotify or email us at tedradiohour@npr.org. We read every comment and we love hearing from you. This episode was produced by Matthew Cloutier and edited by Sanaz Meshkinpour and me. Our production staff at NPR also includes James Elahousi, Rachel Faulkner-White, Katie Monteleone, Fiona Guerin, and Harsha Nahada. Our executive producer is Irene Noguchi. Our audio engineers were Patrick Murray and Simon Jensen. Our partners at TED are Chris Anderson, Roxanne Hilash, and Daniela Valarezzo. I'm Manoush Zomorodi, and you've been listening to the TED Radio Hour from NPR.
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7: Not a lot of people know that this is happening.
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3: And storytelling.
9: I just did something extremely wrong.
10: I thought, okay, that's it. I can't take this anymore. I'm going to quit.
3: We give you new ways to see yourself...
11: There's more than one of you in there.
3: ...and the world around you.
12: Empathy is the understanding that someone else's world is just as real as yours.
3: When Nafees Hamid began studying terrorists, he was worried they wouldn't want to take part in his research. He was wrong.
4: Even when I got to the most extreme people, they became curious. They wanted to know more about, well, what does previous neuroscience say? Like, what are your hypotheses about this?
3: The science of extremism and how to mitigate it. First, this news.
13: Live from NPR News in Washington, I'm Janine Herbst. The leaders of three rival AI companies are issuing a stark warning that the technology is advancing faster than safety protections and regulations can keep up. NPR's Windsor Johnson reports they're calling for a slowdown, but it's not clear who would set the rules or who would enforce them.
14: The CEO of Anthropic is urging AI companies to slow the development of the most powerful models. The leaders of OpenAI, Google DeepMind, and SpaceX AI are backing the call. Sarah Krebs is a technology policy expert at Cornell University. She says the companies could benefit from helping shape any new rules, but their unusual agreement is difficult to dismiss.
15: When all of those companies in the lead are speaking with one voice and are competitors with each other, there might also be something going on.
14: Krebs says Congress could impose regulations, but the technology may evolve faster than lawmakers can respond. Windsor Johnston, NPR News.
13: Anthropic and Google are among NPR supporters. Delaware is holding its primary this week as voters pick House, Senate, and Attorney General candidates, less than 2 months to go to the midterm elections. Meanwhile, Republicans held an unusual midterm convention last week where President Trump promised $5,000 to each American adult if Republicans keep the Senate and House. NPR's Mara Liasson has more.
16: The reaction has been surprisingly tepid, even among Republicans. Some are worried that even if Congress would approve such a payout, because the president can't give away this money himself, it would cost more than $1 trillion, adding to the already historically high national debt, unless it was paid for by raising other taxes or more budget cuts. And then there's the element of whether this promise has any credibility with voters.
13: NPR's Mara Liasson reporting. Meanwhile, House Speaker Mike Johnson says there's no guarantee about the $5,000.
17: Like every idea that the president comes up with, he's a great idea generator. We're going to process that in Congress and figure it all out.
13: Speaking there on NBC's Meet the Press. Investors on Wall Street are awaiting a decision from the Fed this week on interest rates. NPR's Rafael Nam has more.
18: The Fed has held rates steady throughout the year, even though inflation has remained fairly high. But the rising energy costs because of the war with Iran now has most investors expecting a rate hike when policymakers announce their decision on Wednesday. But it's not a done deal. The Fed has been fairly divided, and some economists believe the Fed may choose instead to keep waiting. A rate hike would come with the midterm elections coming up in November, and it would be the first under Chair Kevin Warsh, who was nominated by President Trump in the hopes that he would lead the Fed into lowering rates and not raising them. Rafael Nam, NPR News.
13: You're listening to NPR News from Washington. Voters in Sweden are going to the polls today in an election that's expected to be extremely close. NPR's Esme Nicholson reports recent polls show the gap is narrowing between left and right-wing blocs.
19: Officials say the ferry was carrying more than 240 people when it sank in heavy seas on a trip from Surabaya in East Java to Banjarmasin in South Kalimantan province. Authorities say the captain of the vessel had reported waves of up to 10 feet and issued a distress message in the early morning hours before the ship sank. Officials deployed rescue teams aboard several vessels, as well as a helicopter to search for survivors. Indonesia is an archipelago of some 17,000 islands where ferries are a common form of travel. Hundreds of relatives of the missing have gathered at Banjarmasin's Trisakti port waiting for news of the missing. For NPR News, I'm Michael Sullivan in Chiang Rai.
13: Indian Prime Minister Narendra Modi is warning that rising geopolitical tensions, supply chain disruptions, and climate change issues are affecting people around the world. He made the comments at the BRICS summit in New Delhi today, where he called for stronger cooperation around the global south. BRICS has 11 members representing about half the world's population, looking for greater representation for developing countries in global institutions. The leaders expressed concern over escalating tensions in various regions and supported a multipolar world order. I'm Janine Herbst, NPR News in Washington.
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1: Iran has fired thousands of drones and missiles throughout the war. Their targets have included U.S. embassies, hotels, oil and gas sites, and military bases across the Gulf. National security analysts are worried.
21: I don't think the Pentagon is fully grappling with it, in part because they don't want to talk about the level of destruction.
1: The future of U.S. military bases in the Middle East on the next morning edition from NPR News.
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3: From NPR, this is Hidden Brain. I'm Shankar Vedantam. In 2005, an audience filed into the Brava Theater Center in San Francisco. The house lights were on, making it easy to see a small group of men already on stage, wearing orange jumpsuits and lying on small prison cots. They were actors in the politically charged play, Guantanamo, Honor Bound to Defend Freedom. The show told the stories of four British Muslim detainees. The narrative unfolds through the testimony of their families, attorneys, and U.S. officials, along with letters that the men wrote while being held.

0: along with letters that the men wrote while being held at Guantanamo Bay in Cuba.
1: One of them was a guy named Ruhul Ahmed, who was from an area outside of Birmingham. And him and three of his buddies were picked up in Afghanistan and were held in Guantanamo Bay for many, many years.
0: This is Nafees Hamid. He played the role of Ruhul in one production of the play.
1: What I remember from being in that show was just the way in which his letters were quite spirited in the beginning. He would be talking about how all the Guantanamo Bay guards like him, how they get along. They call him Slim Shady, how he's working on a six-pack. And then by the end, his letters, you could just see, were getting more and more depressed. And you could just tell that this was someone who was entering into a dark and very, very negative state.
0: Ruhul Ahmed was accused of being an al-Qaeda recruit, an enemy of the United States. Throughout his more than two-year stint in Guantanamo, he maintained that he was innocent. He was eventually released without charges. As an actor, Nafees felt his job was to inhabit the prisoner's life and character.
1: With any character that you play, you know, whether they're innocent or guilty, you try not to judge them and try to just become one of them as much as possible.
0: It was not the last time Nafees would try to get into the mind of a suspected terrorist. This week on Hidden Brain, we dive into the motivations of people on the brink of extremism and those who have been radicalized. We examine what prompts people to turn to violence and explore how psychological science might pull people back from the seductive appeal of extremist ideas. After a few more years in the performing arts, Nafees Hamid left acting to pursue a career in psychology.
1: I always just had an interest in human psychology and what motivates us. I think that's part of the reason why I also was interested in acting. To me, that's just another way of trying to understand, a more embodied, more intuitive way of trying to understand human psychology.
0: Nafees went on to study cognitive science, but he still craved drama and excitement and wanted to get into a field of research that would take him all over the world. So he sought out cultural anthropologist and former guest of the show, Scott Atran. At the time, Scott was studying terrorist groups.
1: You know, I really wanted to work with Scott, and he was, I think he probably had some interest in working with me, but he, you know, pawned me off to another academic who was there at Oxford, because that person was maybe more in a position to take on a PhD student. That person tried to pawn me off to another academic at the University of Belfast.
0: Pass the hot potato here.
1: Exactly.
0: Living in Belfast and doing research on historical conflict in Northern Ireland was not what Nafees had imagined for himself. This was in 2013, the Arab Spring. Pro-democracy protests were spreading across the Middle East and Northern Africa. Jihadist groups, clusters of violent Islamic militias, were forming at a fast pace. In Syria, young men from around the world were gathering. They wanted to overthrow Syria's authoritarian leader, Bashar al-Assad.
1: They didn't always know what they were fighting for. They weren't necessarily going always to become a jihadist themselves. But, you know, it was a sort of sense of, like, this is, for a lot of young Muslim youth, this was their equivalent of being able to say, this is my hero's journey is about to begin. I'm going to go and maybe I'll die, but I'm going to go fight for the plight of the Muslim people in Syria and save them from this brutal dictator.
0: Outside of adventure and curiosity, Nafees had another motivator for studying radicalized Islamic groups. His own upbringing mirrored that of many of the people Scott was studying. Nafees was raised Muslim by his Pakistani father and Indian mother, and he spoke many of the same languages as the jihadist recruits. In a way, he felt like he was the perfect candidate for this kind of work. One day, he made his views known over dinner with Scott and other academics, perhaps a tad forcefully.
1: I was a little drunk, so I said something I probably wouldn't have said, which is just, are you kidding me? This is 2013. And I'm like, we have right now, you know, this huge foreign fighter exodus going on of people who are pretty close to my profile, who are pretty close to my age. They look like me. They speak some of the same languages that I speak, same kind of background. And they're all going from all, thousands of them from all over the world are going to see

0: Syria to go join groups like ISIS and Al-Qaeda. And you want me to go to Northern Ireland to hang out with former IRA people? Who's going to go talk to these people? Who's going to be able to relate to them? Who's going to be able to put himself in their shoes like an actor portraying these people, eventually absorb their thinking, be able to come back and communicate it not only to you, but to policymakers and to the media, so that way people can understand and relate to it in order to eventually combat it? I said to those researchers, you're asking me to operate with one hand tied behind my back. I have more to offer than just being a scientist. I have friends who are better scientists than me. If that's what you just want as an academic, I'll introduce you to other academics. You don't need me. And I could tell, again, Scott's sort of like the chutzpah that I showed in that moment. And that's when he and another person he was working with offered me a job.
1: The job was more of what Nafis had in mind. It involved moving to Spain to find, interview, and perform brain scans on men nearly or fully entrenched in extremist Islamic groups. The research project was designed to evaluate the lengths these men would go to defend what psychologists call sacred values.
0: Yeah, so sacred values are values that are of the utmost importance to us. They are values that you cannot engage with them or trade them off for the material aspects of the world. I can't buy this value off you. You're going to reject any kind of economic incentive that I make. There's almost an element of purity to it.
1: Nafis wanted to understand what was happening in the minds of people who held sacred values. But before he could do that, he had to recruit volunteers for the study. He was working in Barcelona, a city with small, concentrated areas known to be breeding grounds for extremists. Nafis had no idea how to find would-be extremists, so he drew on his acting background. He decided to pretend to be an extremist himself.
0: So one of my first ridiculous attempts was that I just went to cafes, opened up my laptop in like kind of Muslim dense areas, downloaded an ISIS video, started to watch that with the volume on full blast, thinking that maybe someone might walk behind me and be like, hey, is that the latest drop? Let's sit down. Are you a fan? Let's sit down and have a chat. And luckily, all that happened was that the manager of that cafe, who was also Muslim, kicked me out and threatened that I might get the cops called on me if I pull anything like this again.
1: The YouTube videos were not a total loss. Quite a few of them were posted by a man living right outside of Barcelona. Surprisingly, when Nafis reached out and explained his research project, the man invited him to his apartment.
0: I get to his flat and there's already a couple of guys who are there in the kind of the living space, and him and I are talking. He brings me into the kitchen where he's doing some stuff there, and we sit down and we start talking. And we're speaking to each other in French. And he's telling me about his ideology and his way of thinking about the world. And it's very clear to me very quickly that this guy is a supporter of the sort of global jihadi movement. We're having this conversation and it's all going fine. But then he starts to get more and more animated. He asked me where I'm from, and I was just honest. I told him I'm American. He knew I was a researcher, that I'm trying to study this way of thinking. And then he starts saying some stuff like, we can't trust anybody as Muslims. We're persecuted everywhere we go. And then he says, basically, why should I even trust you? You're an American. And then he says, why should I even let you out of my flat? And that's when I realized, okay, things are really turning sideways here.
1: Nafis decided to appeal to the young man's vanity, his desire to be an influencer.
0: Listen, I saw your YouTube channel. No one's watching your videos. You had like 68 views. You have like whatever, like 200 followers or something. I'm a researcher. My articles will be published in, major academic journals. I have the potential to, if I can understand you, I have the potential to get your message out to a broader audience. I'm not here to be your mouthpiece, but I can at least, communicate what you think and your ideas to a wider audience, because you can't do it on your own. And you're not succeeding on your own. And he kind of laughed it off. He thought that was a little funny. And he was like, all right, fine. And then he then just continued on with the conversation. But I could tell there was something that's off now. It's not really the same dynamic. He leaves the kitchen. He leaves me there. And I hear him in the other room speaking to these two guys in Darija.
1: Nafis spoke Urdu, which shares some words with Darija. As he eavesdropped on the men in the next room, one word kept popping out.
0: I hear him say this word again and again, munafiq, munafiq, munafiq. And munafiq is a word that kind of means, at best, traitor. At worst, it means a fake Muslim. Someone who's saying he's a Muslim, but is basically not a Muslim. And I realize they're talking about me.
1: Nafis knew that for some Muslims with extremist views, being a fake Muslim was a sin punishable by death. Frightened for his life, he tried to figure out how to escape. He could not exit through the front door without alerting the three men in the next room. It was at that moment he remembered a story that Scott Atran had told him.
0: When he was in Indonesia, he got into a bit of trouble with some jihadis there, and how he had to jump out of a window while he was using the bathroom to get out of that situation. I'm glad I had that conversation with him, because that is what caused me at that moment to look out and see that there's a window in this room.
1: There was only one problem. He couldn't just jump out the window like Scott had done, because this apartment was on the second floor. Nafis opened the window and saw there was a narrow ledge outside. Terrified by the men in the next room, he stepped out onto the ledge.
0: I'm hanging on the ledge of the side of this building. There's an awning of like a store or something underneath me. I just momentarily balance my foot on the awning, but immediately the awning kind of cracks. So I fall, but I fall into the awning, which mostly broke my fall. I completely shattered the awning. Luckily, I didn't hit the ground too hard. And I was able to just get, basically just as soon as I got my feet on the ground, I just ran to the train station as fast as I could. And stupidly, when I get to the train station, I realize like the next train is in an hour and 27 minutes. I'm like, okay, this is not the right move. But luckily, there was a taxi outside. So I got into the taxi and told him to go towards Barcelona.
2: Wow. So this was your introduction to trying to find these people. This didn't dissuade you at this point from saying, you know, maybe I should go back to acting?
0: I mean, it's all acting, right? I mean, I wanted adventures, right? I wanted excitement. I wanted to, you know, I didn't want stunt doubles. I wanted to be my own stunt double. So here I was, you know, getting what I asked for.
1: When we come back, Nafis finds a slightly more boring, but also less dangerous way to talk to extremists. 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I'm Shankar Vedantam. 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
1: This is Hidden Brain. I'm Shankar Vedantam. Nafees Hameed is a cognitive scientist at King's College London. As a young doctoral student, he wanted to identify what factors push people to become violent extremists. While conducting research in Barcelona, his first few attempts to find volunteers to take part in his studies failed. But he did eventually discover a better way to connect with radicalized Muslim men. One of the best ways was to use a fixer, someone from the area who was already trusted by the communities, could speak their languages, and understood their cultural norms. Nafees found a few young men who fit the bill and hired them as research assistants. One of them especially stood out.
0: And at first, I wasn't sure whether he was going to be a good research assistant or not, just because he didn't have a university degree or anything. He didn't even have like a normal high school diploma. But turned out he was amazing. I mean, he spoke something like six languages fluently, very charismatic, full of personality, had big dreams and ambitions, wanted to be a professional athlete, wanted to be a musician, wanted to go into the arts. After meeting me, he wanted to be a researcher. Just a really, you know, charismatic individual. And he knew everyone. And so he and I together in the beginning started to go out and meet people. And he would introduce me to the right kinds of characters. And then it kind of just snowballs from there. You kind of get eventually more and more extremist people.
1: They focused on recruiting volunteers from Moroccan and Pakistani immigrant communities. To Nafisa's surprise, many young men were excited about the possibility of having their brains scanned.
0: People found that interesting, to be honest. You know, even when I got to the most extreme people, the most radicalized people who were openly telling me about their support for Al-Qaeda or for other groups, when they would hear that, they became curious. They wanted to know more about, well, what does previous neuroscience say? Like, what are your hypotheses about this? And then some of them also were a bit narcissistic too. You know, they were like, oh, my brain is very special. You're going to discover that. You just wait until you see my brain. One guy was like, okay, fine, I will participate in your study, but only under one condition. And he kind of looks around like he's about to tell me something very secretive. And he goes, I want a picture of my brain just to prove to my mother that I have one.
1: Nafees and his team conducted the first set of brain scans on a group of Moroccan men whose families had been living in Barcelona for a few generations. These were men on the edge of radicalization, open about their willingness to fight or even die for their beliefs, but who hadn't yet committed themselves to a group like ISIS or Al-Qaeda. Nafees wanted to better understand what might prompt these men to make the leap to join extremist groups. So he set up a video game called Cyberball, a virtual soccer game. When a volunteer sat down to play, he'd see four avatars on the screen.
0: One of them represents them. It's their little avatar. And then there's three other avatars of three other players. They can see faces of those three players. They look like Spanish or Catalan players. They have names underneath them that are very typical, stereotypical Catalan male names. And they're told that these three players are three other real people who are sitting in rooms as well. So they think they're real people. They said, the task is simple. You can just press this little button on this computer and you can pass the ball towards any of the other three players that you want to. They'll then pass the ball back to you.
1: Unknown to the participants, the other three avatars were not real players. They were part of the experimental team. Nafees had split the volunteers into two groups. The men in the first group would play the game for a while, just passing the ball back and forth with the other avatars. But for the volunteers in the second group, things played out differently.
0: They pass the ball to the other players. Maybe the ball gets passed to them once or twice, but then the other players basically stop tossing the ball back to them. And the three ostensibly Spanish or Catalan players basically just start tossing the ball back and forth to each other.
1: The Moroccan volunteer would be deliberately excluded from the game, his avatar left standing, with nothing to do but watch. Once the volunteers had played the game, they were asked to get into an fMRI machine.
0: Just a big magnetic tube that they lay down in, they slide into it, and then they look up at a screen, basically, and what they're seeing is a value.
1: These were not numerical values, but values that the volunteers had been surveyed on before. Non-sacred values, such as halal food should be served in hospitals, jails, and schools, or sacred values like Western military forces should be expelled from Muslim lands.
0: Underneath the value, they then see a scale, a 1-7 scale, and that's a fight and die scale. So for one, it says, how much are you willing to do for this value? One being, I'm not willing to do anything at all. And then 7 being, I'm willing to fight and die.
1: Previous research that Nafis and other cognitive scientists had done had revealed a trend. When someone was on the edge of radicalization, an experience of social exclusion would often push them over the edge. The results of the Cyberball study mirrored this finding. Volunteers who were excluded during the virtual soccer game became more willing to fight and die for their sacred values and for non-sacred values as well.
0: And not only that, we saw that behaviorally, when we retested people for their sacred, non-sacred values, more of the values that were previously labeled as non-sacred started to get categorized as sacred when they went through the psychometric tests.
1: If a trivial act of exclusion in a video game could change how volunteers felt about serious issues, what might be the effect of more serious forms of exclusion in real life?
0: What I think is going on here, mixing in my qualitative observations and looking at other research, is that when people feel, many of us hold multiple identities, and certainly second generation Moroccan youth in Spain are no different. They hold multiple identities. They're Moroccan, they're Spanish, they're young, they're a Barca football team fan. They associate with different political movements as well. When you feel rejected by a particular group, especially if it's the majority group, you're probably, out of the different groups that you belong to, you're going to find solace in that one group that actually presents itself as your defender, as the group that is there to get your back, to be your fellow gang members, to protect you against that group that just rejected you. That group is now going to gain an attraction a lot more.
2: I mean, in some ways, this speaks to sort of the deep-rooted need we all have to find acceptance. So in some ways, when we don't have acceptance in one area of our lives, it's perhaps not irrational that we will seek acceptance in another area of our lives.
0: Yeah, I think belonging is just one of those sort of very basic human needs. It's as social animals, it's where we feel safest. Evolutionarily, if we're as a lone animal out there in the wilderness, we're in huge danger.
1: Social exclusion isn't the only thing that pushes people toward extremism. Nafis and other researchers have noted that it's often a cascade of life events combined with an experience of social exclusion that leads to radicalization. He witnessed this firsthand while working with that charismatic research assistant who had helped him find volunteers for the brain imaging study.
0: So I think he, in the beginning, sort of saw me as a little bit of like an older brother figure. And he wanted to share all of his passions with me and all of his big goals that he had in his life and how he really wanted to become somebody. But then over the course of our field work, I could just see kind of go into a darker and darker place. In the beginning, I could just kind of see it in his mood and his energy. And a lot of it started off with issues that he was having with his father, who basically just wanted him to go get a job to help support the family, some kind of menial work, and really denigrated his high-minded ambitions. Then he had a best friend whose life went into like a very negative direction, and he basically lost contact with his best friend, so he started to feel more alone because of that.
1: The punches just kept coming. Next, his family found out that he had secretly been dating a Spanish woman who wasn't Muslim and forced them to break up.
0: He told me that he was just walking around Barcelona all the time until 3 a.m. in the morning sometimes, chain smoking. And he would be watching videos a lot and he couldn't sleep and he had insomnia, and I could tell he was kind of getting into a depressed state. And then over time, he started talking about some political issues, and I could see that there was this bubbling sympathy for extremist groups. He'd be talking about the Taliban, and he'd be saying how the Taliban are being bombed on Pakistani soil by the U.S. government, and how these are our people, and this is, you know, we should be talking to them. And then he started talking about foreign fighters going to Syria, and how, you know, when foreign fighters came to Spain, they were considered heroes. When they're going to Syria, they're considered traitors, probably because they're just Muslims, so this is hypocrisy. And they started showing me videos that he was watching, and some of them were ISIS propaganda videos about how ISIS was opening up schools and hospitals in Syria. And he was like, "See, this is the stuff you never see in the mainstream media. This is what these guys are actually doing on the ground." And so I realized I have to intervene. I have to do something.
1: Nafis asked his research assistant to meet in a tree-lined promenade in an immigrant neighborhood of the city. He waited on a bench and waited and waited.
0: First of all, he shows up very late, which, again, is not like him. But he shows up very late, and I can remember seeing him from a distance walking over to me, shoulders slumped, hands in his pockets. Just kind of a shell of the guy that I remember with so much charisma. And he knows I want to talk to him about something related to what he's been showing me. And he comes and he sits next to me on the bench. His arms are crossed. He's not even really looking at me. He's kind of looking off in the other direction. And I just start telling him, you know, these videos you're watching, these are crazy. This is propaganda. They're just taking advantage of you. You don't even understand who these people are. These are terrorist groups. They're murderers. They're killing everyone. And they're just completely brainwashing you and taking advantage of your vulnerable state.
2: And what was his reaction when you said this? Did he say, "Thanks for setting me straight"? I mean, he looked up to you as an older brother. Did he have the reaction of basically saying, "You've shown me something that I hadn't seen"?
0: He tried to placate me. He just stared down at the ground while I was talking. He was nodding his head, listening to me, but not really looking at me, not really taking in what I was saying. And he just kind of, in a way that even I didn't quite believe at the time, just said, "Thank you, Nafis Pai. Thank you. I understand. I understand what you're saying." And then he just basically agreed that we would pick up the field work again. We would do it in a few days. And he said, "Thank you." And then he just got up and just walked away. He didn't really even turn to me or anything. He just stood right up and just walked back towards where he came from.
1: And then the research assistant broke off all contact with Nafis.
0: I sent him messages. I was asking him, you know, "Are we going to meet up?" I tried to call him. I realized the phone had been disconnected. We were following each other on social media, so I went and checked a social media profile, and I saw that the user had been deleted, essentially. And, you know, I feared the worst. My mind goes into the direction of, did he go off and join a group or something, or go to Syria?
1: Nafis considered trying to track the research assistant down, but he didn't know where he lived. So he tried an alternate route. He went to one of the assistant's cousins to do some digging for him.
0: That guy says, okay, he'll do some investigation. He didn't want to talk to me on the phone. He said, "Just come back 1 week later." So for a whole week, I'm just kind of sweating bullets, you know, metaphorically speaking. Like, I just don't really know what's going on, what happened to him. I come back and I meet with the cousin, and he tells me basically that the parents sort of found out what was going on with him. And then the parents basically said, "Okay, we can send you abroad to another Western country where you can get a job at a family acquaintance's business, work part-time, send some of that money back to us, and then you can pursue some of your grander ambitions that you have while you're there. So that way we get the money that we need and you can still pursue the things you want to pursue." And supposedly that's what he went off and did.
1: Ironically, the parents did what Nafis should have done. Instead of trying to convince the young man that his beliefs were wrong, they offered him an opportunity to chase his dreams.
0: As soon as those pathways for purpose and meaning and really inclusion in terms of his life and his dreams, once those pathways opened back up to him again, he dropped his flirtation with radicalization and went off and pursued his ambitions.
1: When we come back, Nafis discovers more methods we can use to deter the spread of radicalization.
0: And he said to me, he goes, Nafis, I can't live in that world. That world gives me anxiety. The world of QAnon, even if it's wrong, it at least tells me where the bad guy is. It gives me a direction of which way to point my gun.
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1: This is Hidden Brain. I'm Shankar Vedantam. Across the world, politically fueled violence is on the rise. People from different backgrounds are joining extremist groups, willing to fight and even die for their beliefs. Nafees Hameed studies the psychology of extremism. In his initial research, he was able to identify how social exclusion often paves the path to radical ideologies, which left him to wonder, is there a way to pull people from the grip of such ideologies? So he set out on another study. This time, he gathered a group of Pakistani men living in Barcelona. Unlike the volunteers in the initial study, these men were fully radicalized, or what Nafees calls devoted actors.
0: Devoted actors is a term that basically just means that there are some people who sometimes think about the world in very duty-bound ways, and they're willing to commit extreme costly sacrifices for their group or for their values. They're going to fight and die for it. They'll kill people. They'll even kill themselves if they need to.
1: The Pakistani men he recruited for the study were devoted actors to Lashkar-e-Taiba, an extremist Islamic group whose main mission is to fight India and force it to turn over the disputed state of Kashmir to Pakistan.
0: For them, we want to understand what will bring them back from the edge of violence, because they're already very close to it and they're already pretty extreme.
1: Once again, Nafees asked the men to get into an fMRI machine. The volunteers were presented with a series of sacred and non-sacred values and then asked about their willingness to fight and die for those values. When the men were asked about sacred values, Nafees found one part of their brains appeared to be deactivated.
0: Called the dorsolateral prefrontal cortex, which is associated with many things, but including sort of executive functions, deliberative cognition, self-control, emotional regulation, etc.
1: Essentially, this is the part of the brain that makes you take a moment to stop and think. Should I do this? Why am I doing this? Simultaneously, another part of the brain,
0: and that's the ventromedial prefrontal cortex,
1: seemed to show heightened activation. This part of the brain is involved with emotion, reward, motivation, and fear. But when asked about non-sacred values, the researchers did not see differences between these two areas of the brain.
0: The standard example that I usually give when I tell people about this study is, imagine you're out at a restaurant and you've had a nice dinner and the waiter comes and offers you a menu and there's some nice dessert in there. You might see a nice tiramisu or something and you go, ooh, I want that. that if I was scanning your brain, there's a pretty good chance I would be seeing the ventromedial prefrontal cortex active in that moment, going, ooh, I want. Then you go, oh, you know, I got to go to, I'm trying to lose weight. I'm going to the gym. I went to the gym yesterday. I didn't go today. Maybe I'll go tomorrow. I don't know. This is not really a good decision here. If I was scanning your brain at that moment, I might see the dorsolateral prefrontal cortex active. And you'll see these two parts of the brain competing over each other. And maybe one will win out. You might say, hey, you know, I want that. I want that tiramisu, or I might not. So that's normal decision making that takes place. And when it comes to non-sacred values, it's basically the same. You know, even for these, supporters of Lashkriya Taiba, when it's non-sacred values, you see that normal activity of decision-making going on. But you don't see it when it comes to sacred values. It's just the I want part of the brain that seems to be online.
1: Nafis and his team wanted to see if it was possible to counter that I want response with more measured and thoughtful brain activity. As he'd learned with his research assistant, it usually doesn't work to try and convince someone that their beliefs are wrong. So Nafis and his colleagues took a different tack.
0: We thought to ourselves, okay, maybe what we can do is we can't change their sacred value, but we can change what they're willing to do for their sacred values. We can change their intentions. We can change their action propensity. Maybe we can lower their willingness to fight and die for these beliefs without changing the beliefs themselves. We thought, okay, that's probably a more realistic goal.
1: How do you change someone's intentions? How do you get someone to back away from their sacred values, let alone say no to the tiramisu? Again, it comes back to that basic human need to belong.
0: If you want to stay belonging into a particular group, you have to follow the social norms of that group. The more you deviate from the social norms of the group, the more you're sort of othering yourself. You're hacking away at your own sense of belonging. And we normally wouldn't want to do that. You know, we want to follow the social norms. So if the social norms shift, we shift along with it oftentimes in order to maintain our sense of safety that comes with belonging.
1: Was it possible, in other words, not to shift the views of the volunteers, but to shift their perception of the social norms of the groups they cared about? The researchers once again had the men climb into the fMRI scanner. They could see each sacred and non-sacred value they'd been shown in the first half of the study, along with a little green square that represented how willing they were to fight and die for each value. But that wasn't all they saw.
0: They see in a red square what the general opinion of the Pakistani community in Barcelona was in terms of their willingness to fight and die for this particular value. And they knew that we were out there doing surveys with lots of people, so they knew that we had access to this data.
1: The radicalized men saw there was a large gap between their views and the views of the broader Pakistani community. Suddenly, the researchers noticed a shift in the brain imaging data. Parts of the volunteers' brains that focused on executive functioning, asking, should I do this? And does this really make sense? Showed increased activation.
0: They lowered their willingness to fight and die to get closer to what the actual general community said. And the degree to which they conformed was predicted by the degree of reactivation of the dorsolateral prefrontal cortex.
2: So in other words, really what's happening here, if you can tell a story about this research, is that they are seeing that their views in some ways are more extreme than the views of people whom they consider to be their in-group. And something is happening in their brains that basically says, let me become more in line with the views of people in my in-group.
0: Yeah, so basically what I think is going on here is essentially, yeah, they see that this my in-group doesn't agree with my willingness to fight and die. I think that's sort of like this error detection, right? It's like, oh, maybe I shouldn't be so confident about my answer to this willingness to fight and die because I'm out of line. And there's a threat, there's a danger here. These are a group of people that I want to belong to. But this technique of using social norms to influence someone's behavior only works if the person feels included in the group. So this offers an interesting conundrum in terms of policy, especially when it comes to post-attack policy. So usually when there's a terrorist attack, it doesn't matter if it's a white nationalist or if it's a jihadi attack, there is a natural and understandable response from governments, from the public, to tell the broader group to condemn the attack. Hey, Muslims, the general Muslim community, we want you to condemn this terror attack that was done in your name. I understand the motivation for why people want to do that. But here's a conundrum. If you come out and you're part of the Muslim community, you say, these people don't belong to us, they're not one of us, we reject them, we don't accept them, then what you're doing is you're actually telling those people you are not part of the in-group. And as a result, you're actually limiting the degree to which the social norms of the broader in-group is able to actually influence those extremist members. Those people need to feel that they are still being included by the broader community somehow, because only then will the social norms affect them.
1: The story painted by this research has been demonstrated in many other settings. Princeton University psychologist Betsy Palak found that when Hutus and Tutsis in post-genocide Rwanda were led to think that most Rwandans were for reconciliation, they started to favor reconciliation themselves. We explored that research in an earlier episode of Hidden Brain titled Romeo and Juliet in Kigali. For his own part, Nafis says he has come to see the pointlessness of trying to argue people out of their beliefs. Debates on social media or across the dinner table rarely change the minds of people with strong pre-existing views. A better approach is to focus again on building bonds with our interlocutors and then counting on those bonds to change how people think. Nafis got to try this approach himself when he noticed a former flatmate behaving oddly.
0: So this was someone who I had lived with many years earlier, almost a decade earlier at that point. And I had known him as a young person. I was maybe 8 years older than him or so. And he also looked up to me. He was a white American. And he and I sort of lost touch over the years. I mean, we stayed in touch over social media. We sent messages to each other. And then the pandemic hit in 2020. And I could see on social media that he was kind of posting a lot of extreme content. I noticed that he was specifically going after some people on social media, some people that we mutually knew who were Jewish, or at least it seemed like he was targeting them and calling them out and saying that they're just believing whatever the cabal tells them and that they need to trust the plan and they need to trust Q and Q has all the answers and that they're part of the problem.
1: The Q that Nafis's former flatmate was referring to is the person or people responsible for the group QAnon, which spreads misinformation about a variety of topics in the United States and beyond. Rather than calling out his friend online or chastising him like he had done with his research assistant, Nafis asked his former flatmate if he'd be willing to talk. When they got on a video call, it was clear his friend was having a rough time.
0: He didn't look like that nice, starry-eyed, cute little boy that I knew when he was younger. He was now a man, and a man who looked like he had aged quite a bit as well, and seemed like he had seen a lot of stress in his life. And the initial conversation was a bit stilted. He was a bit ideological. But at this point, I had actually had so much experience talking to people with ideas that are very different than my own. I really knew how to navigate the situation, which was just to ask a lot of questions and for him to feel like he's being heard. And he eventually revealed to me like his whole journey down the QAnon rabbit hole and even into more far right wing ideology. And what basically ended up happening was that he had a series of sort of events that happened in his life, losing his job, relationship breaking up, family members, loved ones dying. And it all happened in very short order. And this really created a sense of being lost in his life, because all the things that gave him a sense of who he was and a sense of stability were just sort of stripped away from him in quite short order.
1: Unemployed, lonely, and stuck at home during the pandemic, Nafisa's friend had started spending a lot of time on YouTube. It began with popular alt-right channels, which led to conspiracy theory videos, and eventually to QAnon.
0: QAnon gave him a bad guy. It gave him a bad guy that could just be responsible for all the world's problems. At the end of like a 10-hour conversation, I could tell that he understood that I didn't understand really what was motivating him. And so he sat there and he goes, okay, let me try to figure myself out with you. And he says to me, he goes, listen, my family were preppers. We had like 10 guns, 10,000 rounds of ammunition, and enough food and water for us to survive the zombie apocalypse if it came along. I'm an anxious person. I can't handle uncertainty. I need a contingency plan for everything. And he said to me, he goes, Nafis, if there's no real good guys or bad guys, there's no one person who's creating all the trouble in the world. It's just, it's kind of chaotic. You know, you have this chaos theory. You have all these different power players all trying to do their own thing. And then sort of things emerge out of that complex interaction. He goes, even if that's the way the world is, I can't live in that world. That world gives me anxiety. The world of QAnon, even if it's wrong, it at least tells me where the bad guy is. It gives me a direction of which way to point my gun. In essence, it gives him a map to a territory. And so he can navigate that world more easily.
1: Although this was unsettling, Nafis just kept having open conversations with his friend. He wanted to give him a space outside the radical world of QAnon where he could feel understood, where he could feel like he belonged. These conversations lasted hours. Nafis gained his friend's trust, going so far as to become what psychologists call a credible messenger.
0: Credible messenger needs to have at least two qualities. One is a perception of benevolence, that this person has my best interests at heart. And two, that this person has authority, that they know more about the topic than I do. And I knew from his eyes, he saw me as having both of those qualities. So he respected me, and he knew that I respected him as a person. And so I became a credible messenger for him, where we would have these conversations where he would post something that was clearly a conspiracy ideology-based thinking, or what I would consider sometimes hate-mongering messages, us versus them, divisive messages, sometimes with undertones of anti-Semitism. But I knew that as the credible messenger in his life, I could, in a nice way, in a polite way, in a respectful way, engage with him about it and say, listen, I don't think this message is quite true because look at this alternative information. And because I had brought him in and became sort of one source of inclusion for him, he was open to what I was saying.
1: Over time, the friend became more and more willing to have Nafis challenge his extremist beliefs. He posted less and less. He got a girlfriend who didn't support his radical ideas and, with Nafis's encouragement, pursued a new line of work. Q became a thing of his past.
0: Most people don't want to say or even admit to themselves that they believed in something that perhaps they don't agree with anymore, but they just simply walk away from it and they just move on with other things in their life. They don't want to talk about it anymore. And I would say he's kind of more in that phase.
2: I have to say, though, you know, the model that you're suggesting here, it's such a difficult model for many people to practice, right? Because if someone does something that we find, you know, not just wrong, but deeply offensive, deeply hurtful, that angers us, it's very hard to remember that our ability to influence them comes down to their being able to trust us, and therefore we should actually reach out to them and make them feel included when everything in our body is screaming to us to exclude them.
0: Yeah, and but you have to remember, are you doing this for you or are you doing this for them? All right, because sometimes it can feel personally cathartic and feel good to get upset at them. And sometimes it's almost, we don't realize it, but maybe we're even being a bit performative in our anger, because this is what our in-group would think is the righteous way and the virtuous way to behave. And even if there's nobody else watching, we might be virtue signaling because we've just, you know, intrinsically hold these values now. But it's not always going to be the useful and the right way to actually help navigate someone into a different pathway. If you want to transform another person's life, you have to really transform your relationship with them. I think this is the big myth of individualism, is we think that we can exist independently, but we don't. We only exist in relation to other people, and everyone else exists in relation to everyone else. And so if you want to transform an individual person, in some sense, you have to transform yourself as well. You have to change the relationship and be open to the fact that not only are you going to maybe transform their way of thinking, but maybe you'll also change in terms of having more empathy for them and hopefully even more compassion for them as well.
1: Nafees Hameed is a cognitive scientist at King's College London. Nafees, thank you so much for joining me today on Hidden Brain.
0: Thank you. I had a great time.
1: 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Tara Boyle is our executive producer. I'm Hidden Brain's executive editor. 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I'm Shankar Vedantam. See you soon.

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0: 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It stands for rest, ice, compression, and elevation. 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
1: How good is the evidence to support the advice to rest, wrap, ice, and elevate an injured ankle or wrist? Our guest today suggests a better way to heal quickly.
0: Dr. Keith Barr studies muscles and ligaments. He's found faster healing with low-load, long-duration, isometric exercises.
1: Will physical therapists and physicians embrace this new evidence-based approach?
0: Coming up on the People's Pharmacy, why RICE was wrong, healing faster from sprains and strains.
2: Live from NPR News in Washington, I'm Janine Herbst. The leaders behind some of the world's most advanced AI systems are warning that the industry has to hit the brakes amid reports the technology went rogue. Dario Amodei, CEO of Anthropic, published a letter saying he believes in AI and that it could be to bring benefits, but he says it's moving too fast. OpenAI's Sam Altman and Elon Musk agreed. Anthropic's researcher Jacob Coxon quit, later warning on social media that the people building AI, quote, believe it could kill us by the end of the decade.
3: I think the concept of building a superintelligence is, well, it's been likened to summoning an alien species. Thinking about it in terms of an alien mind that we don't fully understand is pretty terrifying, even without any concrete scenario.
2: Speaking there on ABC's This Week, Anthropic is the financial supporter of NPR. Lawmakers in Britain are weighing in on President Trump's off-the-cuff call for a united Ireland. Vicky Barker reports Trump met with the Irish president and prime minister during his two-day visit.
4: Politicians from Northern Ireland's mainly Protestant Unionist parties were as quick to condemn President Trump's comments as their mainly Catholic Republican counterparts were to praise it. A British government spokesman says there's no evidence Northern Ireland's people want unification. Even the Trumpist reform leader Nigel Farage has said he disagrees with Trump on this one. And opposition Conservative leader Kemi Badenoch has said the comments are creating unnecessary tension. As the Brits would say, quite. Separatist politicians from Scotland, Wales, and Northern Ireland will meet Monday to discuss their vision for full secession from the UK. For NPR News, I'm Vicky Barker in London.
2: Election officials around the country are getting ready to mark National Voter Registration Day this week. NPR's Hanzila Wang reports the first set of registration deadlines for the midterm election is coming up in some parts of the country.
5: The window starts to close the first weekend of October for registering to vote or updating your registration for the midterm general election. That's in places including Alaska, Rhode Island, South Carolina, and the U.S. Virgin Islands. Then October 5th is a major voter registration deadline for Arizona, Indiana, Ohio, and American Samoa. October 5th is also the last day to sign up in the southern states of Arkansas, Florida, Georgia, Kentucky, Mississippi, Tennessee, and Texas. If you're already registered, election officials recommend confirming your status and contact information before the deadline by visiting your state's official election website. Officials can remove your name from voter rolls, especially if you recently moved, changed your name, or haven't voted in a while. Anzila Wong, NPR News.
2: You're listening to NPR News from Washington. A new study finds that suicide-related emergency department visits by kids aged 5 to 17 rose dramatically between 2016 and 2022. The findings, published in the Annals of Emergency Medicine, also found half those visits were in poorly resourced hospitals that were not equipped to provide appropriate care. NPR's Ritu Chatterjee has more.
6: Researchers used data on nearly 5.4 million pediatric mental health-related visits to emergency departments across the country. Visits for suicidal thoughts and attempts rose by 74%. Dr. Audrey Brewer is a pediatrician at Lurie Children's Hospital in Chicago and the main author of the study. She says nearly half of the suicide-related visits were to hospitals that are not specialized for pediatric care, like community hospitals.
7: And so that can be really concerning, especially where these kids are coming in with more severe mental illness. and there may not be the necessary resources to really meet their needs.
6: She says these hospitals are also seeing a significant number of kids with depression and substance use disorders. Ritu Chatterjee, NPR News.
2: Gas and oil prices continue to rise in the U.S. AAA says the average price of gas is $4.31 a gallon around the country. That's up 13 cents in 1 week. That while a gallon of diesel has hit a fresh record at $6.20 a gallon. Diesel is used in transportation, production, and by farmers for the machinery that harvests crops. I'm Janine Herbst, NPR News.
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9: 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I'm Terry Graydon.
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11: Thank you very much. It's great to be here.
10: Dr. Barr, we are so excited to talk to you. I can't tell you how enthusiastic we are about your program, the research that you've done. But let's just turn back the clock to the 1970s, because that's when I was out on book tour with the original People's Pharmacy book. And there was another person out on book tour, Dr. Gabe Merkin. And he had written a book in 1978, and it was all about sprains, strains, and other motion ailments, and he was promoting rice, R-I-C-E, not to eat, but to deal with those sprains and strains. Tell us what rice was all about,

0: with those sprains and strains. Tell us what RICE was all about and why Dr. Merkin several years later reversed that recommendation, and most of the world didn't know that he had changed his mind.
1: Right. So it's a great question. So RICE is rest, ice, compress, and elevate. Basically, it's these four little words that come together to say that when you're injured, it's somewhat easy to remove the pain associated with the injury by immobilizing the spot that you injured it, putting on some things that decrease inflammation. So that's where your ice comes in, or because you're going to decrease blood flow and hopefully decrease the pressure within those tissues where fluid would accumulate. And that's pressure of the fluid coming in is really what we feel as pain to a large degree. And so this was all about fixing the acute pain associated with the injury. The problem was, and the reason that he reversed himself very quickly, is because all of these sprains and strains and tears that happen are happening to tissues. And those tissues' only job, we call them mechanoparts. These are mechanical tissues. What they're supposed to do is they're supposed to let you run, jump, move fluidly and without pain. The problem is, in order for these tissues to work, they need to be loaded. So that rest and compress and elevate was to unload or to take away all of the things that those tissues that we injured, our tendons, ligaments, our cartilage, and our bones, all of those tissues need load in order for them to be the tissues that they are. If we don't have the load, they become what we know as a scar. And so what he realized very quickly is that, yes, it made you feel better in the first, say, 12 or 24 hours, but it meant that it took you a lot longer to actually get back to your activities that you used to do.
2: So, Dr. Barr, I actually want to ask you about something I heard when I was a kid growing up, and my relatives were ranching on the Great Plains, and if they sprained an ankle, they said, you got to be tough and walk it off, which also may not be actually the best approach, but it was definitely different from RICE.
1: Exactly. And so that was kind of the opposite side of things, is you got to be tough and walk it off. You got to go through the pain. And so neither one is perfect. We tend to make things as easy as possible in the hope that what we're doing as we make it easy is we're actually getting it to the point where people can understand it really easily. But when you do that, what you're doing is you're taking out all of the context so that people understand the simple message, but then the context is where the important stuff is. So we do say we're going to keep moving and keep using whatever we've injured, but we don't want to just walk it off in despite the pain. What we want to do is we want to actually put load through it, through these tissues that we've injured, but we want to do it in a way that there is minimal pain associated with it. And our real goal is to get a different type of load than the walking load. Because the walking load, you get a very quick, short little load. So it lasts maybe a third of a second each step that you have when you walk. And that's fine. It's what we call a dynamic load. Those loads aren't great for these tissues, our tendons, ligaments, and cartilage. They're really good for our heart, our skeletal muscle, somewhat for our bone, but they're not great for our tendons, ligaments, the things that we sprain, strain, and tear. And so instead of doing these quick dynamic moves, what we want people to do is we want them to put load through it. We just want it to be something that has no pain associated with it. And as we're doing it, we're going to hold it in the position where we feel the tension through the area that was injured, and we want to hold it for a little bit longer, up to 30 seconds.
2: Okay.
1: And that's really going to be the type of load that's going to be great for these tendons, ligaments,
2: now,
1: and cartilage.
2: Dr. Barr, I need you to explain something to me. When you say load, which you have said mm-hmm. several times in the last minute or two, what are you talking about? And then I want to ask you about type of exercise you're suggesting. But let's start with, what is load?
1: So It's essentially, when I say load, it means X

0: exercise. It means getting kind of that rhythmic component of the exercise, the rhythmicity of the exercise. Each time we hit the ground, we're loading our system on our right side, then our left side, then our right side. So all load is, it's really just your body weight or whatever weight you're lifting. That's what we call our load. That's the load we carry. And so when we're talking about these kind of longer holds, we're talking about holding our body weight or holding a little bit of weight for a longer period of time.
1: We're going to talk about your exercise program in a minute. But first, I want to talk about this idea of trying to fool Mother Nature. Because it seems like a lot of medicine today is sort of counteracting the body's natural response. And so I like to play tennis, and a lot of my tennis buddies do two things to try and fool Mother Nature. First, they start with ibuprofen, maybe a half hour to an hour before they go out on the court to kind of loosen things up or reduce the pain or whatever it is they think they're doing. They figure vitamin I, ibuprofen, will protect them from damage. And then the second thing that they often do, if they have knee problems, which they often do, they'll as soon as they finish with a match, they'll ice up their knees. And they'll put a big ice pack around the knee and elevate it, following, again, that old rice approach. And I'm wondering if trying to fool Mother Nature isn't counterproductive.
0: It's absolutely counterproductive. We actually can do experiments in our laboratory where we create these little, what we call engineered human ligaments. So what we do is we get people's the leftovers of your ACL after you rupture it and you go and get it repaired. We take that piece of ACL, we take whatever donor tissue, a hamstring or a quadricep tendon, we can isolate the cells and we can actually make 3D little tendons and ligaments in our laboratory. We have found that when we treat those engineered ligaments with ibuprofen, they get weaker. We have found that when you block inflammation completely, which is what you're trying to do with your ice, you actually make these tissues much, much worse. So when we try and fool that Mother Nature component, what we're doing is we're treating pain. And pain is a really poor predictor for what your tissue looks like. And so what we try and do instead, and when we do it generally, we block inflammation, all of it, we make these tissues really, really low quality. And so what we actually know now is that there's certain parts of the inflammatory process which are bad for our tendons and ligaments. When we block that very specific thing, we make the tendon better. We make the ligament better. But when we just generally block inflammation using ice or using ibuprofen or other things like that, what we do is we actually make the tissue worse over time. So that means that when I go to pull it now, instead of taking a lot of force to tear that tissue, now it takes maybe 30% less force to tear it. And especially if you're playing tennis, that's not what you want, because you want to know that when you stick your foot in the ground because somebody hit a drop shot, when you do that, you're not going to pop your Achilles tendon. You want those tissues to be as strong as possible when you're playing your sport, when you're doing your activity.
1: So fooling Mother Nature is counterproductive in the case of sprains and strains, and trying to protect your body, you may actually be increasing your risk in the short and maybe even the long term. So what's your advice to my tennis buddies?
0: Yeah, so there's really good evidence that if you just go in, and this is across the board, if I go in and I know that, say, I have a problem with my knee, and I just go and I do a little lunge and I take some of the weight off of it. So maybe I'm standing beside the bench. I've got a hand on the bench and I go and I lunge forward and I feel it's tight through my knee and I feel my quadricep or my thigh muscle really trying to work to hold me in that spot. And if I do that for 10 seconds and I let it off and I do it for 10 seconds, those are what are called isometric contractions. And if you do them 10 seconds, three or four times, they have a natural analgesic effect, which means that for the next 3 hours, you don't feel pain. Really, all you've done is you've pumped the fluid out.
2: 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He's a professor of molecular exercise physiology at the University of California, Davis.
1: After the break, we'll learn a bit more about those isometric exercises.
2: How do you deal with a sprained ankle?
1: What do doctors and physical therapists say about this approach?
2: We'll also hear about the research that Dr. Barr has conducted on rice.
1: If you're not an elite athlete, will 3LD isometrics help you recover from an injury?
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3: 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I'm talking about Hartford, Connecticut. 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That's next time on Jazz Night. I'm Christian McBride.
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1: Have you ever sprained an ankle or strained a muscle? Did you rely on the old wisdom to rest it, apply ice, use compression and elevation to try and heal faster?
2: Our guest today suggests that such advice might actually slow recovery. His research offers a different approach for healing.
1: We're talking with Dr. Keith Barr, professor of molecular exercise physiology at the University of California, Davis. Dr. Barr leads the Functional Molecular Biology Laboratory.
2: Dr. Barr, you have talked about isometric exercises, and I'm wondering if you could tell us, if someone were to sprain an ankle, for example, what type of exercise would be the appropriate program to use to recover from the sprained ankle?
0: Yeah, that's a great question, and it's really, really common, so it's very useful because these things work also for other tendons that we sprain or we damage. So right after you were to say sprain your ankle, what the best thing to do is to use two types of exercise. One is something that is going to be somewhat rhythmic, where you're moving in a slow but consistent way. And then the other is going to be what you talked about, which are isometric exercises. So let's talk about the rhythmic ones first. So for a sprained ankle, the example of a really good rhythmic exercise is to just have your legs straight out in front of you. Your heel is just maybe off the edge of the couch. And then what you do with your toes is you just try and trace the capital letters of the alphabet. So you just go through and you just move your toes. You're keeping your heel fairly steady where it is, and you just rotate through as you draw the alphabet with your big toe. And what that does is that's now moving those tendons and ligaments that were injured. And what that's going to do is that rhythmic movement is going to pump fluid out of the area. So we don't need to compress and elevate to get rid of the fluid. What we do is we pump the fluid out. And as I'm just very slowly with a just a slow, consistent alphabet that I'm drawing with my big toe while I'm keeping my heel pretty much in the same spot, what I'm going to do is I'm now going to pump any fluid that's coming down into the ankle because of the injury. It's going to get pumped back up towards my heart and is going to get removed from the tissues, and it's going to prevent me from getting the huge amount of swelling that's normally associated with these types of injury. And then what you do also is every once in a while within this, what you do is you go and you figure most people sprain their ankle by turning it to the outside. It's called an inversion sprain. And so basically the outside of your, the little bony prominence on the bottom, your little outer ankle goes really close to the floor because maybe we step on something and we roll our ankle out. And so now what we want to do is we just want to trace and hold right where we feel, oh yeah, that's right where it was injured. And a lot of times what we just feel is I like to think of it as if you've got a pot of water that's heating up on the stove, if you take it off, there's a point where you put your hand on it and you go, oh, that's nice. It's nice. And then there's a point where you go, ow, that's hurting. Mm-hmm. What we want is we want the, ooh, that's nice, where you get it to the point where you're like, oh yeah, that's right where I hurt it. I can feel the tension in the little part that I hurt. And now what I'm going to do is I'm going to hold it there. And I'm going to hold it there for 30 seconds. And I'm just going to then slowly go back to doing my alphabets. And then I'll do that maybe 2 or 3 times. And then if I do it in the afternoon, then I go, I'm doing the alphabets as often as I can through the day, because all that's doing is trying to pump the fluid out. And then just twice a day, I'm just going to do those little longer holds where I'm feeling that ooh through the tissue that I've kind of injured. And those two things together are going to let me get the healthy load through the tissue so it still knows that it has to kind of regenerate as a tendon or a ligament, but it's not going to get any of the damage that you get when you do abrupt movements or you walk or you jump.
1: Dr. Barr, your approach sounds so sensible to me, but old habits are hard to kick. And I remember Jane Brody, who used to write a health column for the New York Times. She was a big advocate of rice back in the 80s or 90s when she wrote about it. And an awful lot of physical therapists and trainers and even orthopedists have been following the rice approach for decades. And so these old habits are so hard to change. You know, they often will tell you, oh, ice it, take a non-steroidal anti-inflammatory drug, and come back and see me next week. And what you're suggesting is maybe that advice, trying to fool Mother Nature, wasn't so hot in the first place. How have they reacted to your research?
0: It's been, obviously, there's a challenge with it. And we do this mostly, the groups that we reach out to are groups where it's mostly elite athletes. Because what you have in the elite athlete is they want to get back as soon as possible. Now, there's nothing intrinsically wrong with rice. It will eventually get you better. But when we do experiments in the lab where we actually can take little casts and we can put them on animals. And what we can do is in 3 days or 7 days, I can have so much loss of collagen from the tendons and so much loss of force production from the muscle that it's going to take me 8 weeks to get back that same amount of strength within those systems. So for most of us, if we're not in a rush, okay, for a general population, then rice is perfectly fine. It minimizes the pain. And yes, it's going to take us a really long time to get back to activities that we like to do. But that wasn't really the concern with the rice protocol. It was mostly to take away as much pain early as it could. When you are somebody who likes being active, and especially as we get older, the one thing that happens as we get older is that we lose our physical capabilities much, much, much faster than people who are younger. So it's not necessarily that we can't get stronger when we exercise, or we can't improve our endurance as we get older and we exercise. What happens is that when we don't exercise, periods of even 3 days, 5 days, 7 days, those have a much bigger negative effect on our ability to do our activities of daily living. We did an experiment in some animals where we basically just made it so that the animals were essentially in bed rest for 14 days. Now, we took young and old animals. When we did the end of the 14 days, they had lost the same amount of muscle mass. But what it was really interesting to us is that the older animals had lost five times as much force or strength in that same period of time than the young animals. So it's not that we say aren't able to adapt in a positive way. It's just that in the down times, if we're older, we are going to lose more of our function. So what we're trying to do when we take away the rice component is we're saying, look, we need to get back to doing our activities. We need to get back to doing whatever exercise program that we do. My grandmother was always a square dancer. She would go and square dance. There was a period of time when she was older, she was in her 80s, and she got into a little bit of an argument with one of the other dancers, and she stayed away because she was stubborn for a couple of weeks. And when she tried to go back, she wasn't able to actually go back anymore. Those periods of time where we're not able to do our activities when we are older are going to have a much bigger impact on our short-term and long-term capabilities than when we're younger. So the big difference is when we don't do rice and we start using activity right away, what the goal is the goal is to get back to our activities much, much sooner so that we can actually continue to maintain our strength and our endurance and our capabilities to be independent, strong individuals.
2: Dr. Brower, I really want to ask you to tell us about one or two people you've worked with to get them back, you know, active quickly. But you said something that really kind of boggled my mind. And you said you essentially put these animals on bed rest. And I'm thinking, were they mice? Were they rats? Were they rabbits? How do you put an animal on bed rest? Can you just tell us that quickly, please?
0: Sure. So it was an experiment that we did with rats, and it's not really bed rest. What we're doing is we're making it so the animal has free use of, they can move around, but they don't have any load on it. So it's like you're in bed. You can still move your legs around, but you're not walking. You're not supporting your body weight. So all we do is we actually take, we can take their tail and we can just hold their back legs slightly off the ground. They can still get around their cage totally fine. They can still eat and drink and play with the other animals in the cage. They just can't put any weight on their back feet. So that's how we do those experiments.
2: Okay. And now, can you tell us, please, about somebody you've worked with? And how did that go?
0: Yeah, so we get the opportunity to work with lots of really great and impressive athletes. And again, this goes back to one of the earlier questions, which is how do other, you know, orthopedists or other people kind of view the idea of this, we're going to load it earlier. And so a good example is I was working with one of the English rugby teams. So in the Super League in rugby, and they had just had a player who he ruptured his hamstring. So basically he was in a ruck and somebody jumped on his back and pulled the hamstring right out. And so the surgeon went in and surgically repaired the hamstring, and the team gets together and we all, and I'm advising, and I said, well, we should try and start loading the day after surgery. And the surgeon was like, we're going to wait 9 weeks until we're going to start loading.
2: Whoa, and so we that's had a big difference.
0: Yeah, very big difference. So we went back and forth as to why, and then we came to the agreement that it would be 9 days after the surgery. And so we put him on the program. Again, we're using lots of long hold isometrics where he's not producing a lot of force. He's just producing enough force to get load through the tendon so that the tendon cells can actually sense that they're getting pulled. because that pull is so important for them to do their job, which is to orient in a specific direction and then to start producing this big, huge collagen matrix. And the nice outcome, because we started really early and because he had a good training team with him, he was able to get back in a little over 11 weeks from the injury. And the previous fastest that the orthopedics surgeon had ever had was 16 weeks. And he was really saying that this is the best you could possibly expect. And so we beat that by over a month. So the nice thing, to get back to the question as to how people adjust to it, is that now anytime we have a conversation with that orthopedic surgeon, they want to start loading as soon as possible. And so that's the kind of success that we've had. I get all kinds of lovely emails from people who find our research online. They've had issues with maybe tennis elbow or golfer's elbow or maybe Achilles tendinopathy. They find our programs, they're able to get back to doing the activities that they never thought they would ever get back to. So those are really beautiful and very sweet emails to get. I usually send them to the research group, because those are the types of things that make it a lot of fun to do your research, when you see that it directly impacts the health outcomes and the quality of life of people around the world.
2: Mm-hmm.
1: Well, I can only imagine how extraordinary it is for an elite athlete to be able to consult your team and discover that, yes, we can really enhance healing and really speed up the process so you can get back on the court or get back on the field in, you know, a much shorter period of time than you would normally after a surgery. But I'm thinking that so many of our listeners have, you know, some sort of an injury. It could be, as I said earlier, a sprained ankle, but it could also be a knee injury. It could be a shoulder injury for my tennis buddies, tennis elbow. And I'm wondering, you know, how can they learn from your research how to get over that injury faster? Because everybody wants to get back on the court or back playing, you know, golf or whatever their favorite activity is. And for some people, it's just after a knee surgery, they want to be able to get back to walking again in a safe manner. So walk us through, pardon the pun, your approach for people who are not elite athletes, whether it's a sprain, a strain, or something more serious.
0: Yeah, it is a great question. And really what we do, again, we're trying to be creative in coming up with ways that are memorable like rice. So what we do is we call it 3LD isometrics. And so what that means is low load, long duration holds. And so if I've got somebody who's got tennis elbow, again, what we're looking for is I want you to go and I find something that when you do it, it gives you, oh yeah, that hurts. That tells me, okay, that movement that you just did, whatever you just did that you said, oh yeah, that's what makes it hurt. That's where we can go in and we can decrease the amount of load to the point where you feel the tension without the pain. That's the first key, is we want to feel tension without pain. The most important thing that I think we've discovered in the last 2 or 3 years is that we don't actually, unlike when I lift a heavy weight, if I want to get stronger, I want to lift a heavy weight because that's the only way that I'm really going to get stronger. Mm-hmm. If I want my tendons and ligaments and cartilage to get stronger, actually, if I lift about 50% of what I can lift, that's actually better for my tendons and ligaments than when I lift at 100% of what I can lift. So that's where the low load comes in. So it doesn't matter. I have a nephew who's 6'5", 6", and he is 250 pounds, but he was playing American football. And he played a defensive tackle. So he would try and grab people as they're running by as fast as they could. So you can imagine that his shoulder has very little left in it. And so when he's doing it, he's this huge hulk of a man. But when he does these exercises for me, he only produces about 7 newtons, which is almost his arm itself weighs more than that. So it's a very low amount of load, but that's the most he can do before he feels pain.
1: Dr. Barr, we're going to ask you to hold that story until we get back from the break, but I want to hear more about that nephew.
0: Okay.
2: You're listening to Dr. Keith Barr. He's professor of molecular exercise physiology at the University of California, Davis. Dr. Barr leads the Functional Molecular Biology Laboratory and is a leading expert in musculoskeletal health, studying how muscles, tendons, and ligaments respond to mechanical loading and nutrition.
1: After the break, we'll hear how Dr. Barr helped his nephew recover.
2: Does this approach help for other types of injuries beyond sports?
1: Prolonged rest can raise problems. The biggest one is loss of strength, especially for older people.
2: Can we challenge the culture of rest and immobility?
1: Dr. Barr will tell us how he worked with an NBA team to achieve that.
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1: Today, our topic is more efficient recovery from injury. You may have heard of RICE, rest, ice, compress, and elevate. But what if you should actually be moving that injured limb?
2: Are sports injuries the only problems that respond to low load, long duration isometric exercise? That's what our guest means when he talks about 3LD isometrics.
1: Why is this more effective than rest, ice, compress, and elevate? What about plantar fasciitis or carpal tunnel pain? Would they also recover more quickly?
2: To find out, we're talking with Dr. Keith Barr. He is a professor of molecular exercise physiology at the University of California, Davis, who leads the Functional Molecular Biology Laboratory. Dr. Barr is a leading expert in musculoskeletal health, studying how muscles, tendons, and ligaments respond to mechanical loading and nutrition.
1: Dr. Barr, you were just talking about your nephew, and how tall was he?
0: He's about 6'5", 6'6".
1: And he weighs?
0: Like 245, 250 pounds. So he's a big fella.
1: He's a big fella. And if playing football, he did some damage. So what exactly did you do to help him recover?
0: So all we're doing is we're using this kind of these low load, long duration holds. And so what that means is he goes into a position where he can, that's where the pain is. So if you've got, again, your friends with tennis elbow, they maybe take their tennis racket and rotate it so that the head of the tennis racket is in front of their body. And they use their other hand and they just put their hand there and they rotate it back out. What they're going to find is that activates, or that's where the tennis elbow is. And so you just back off how hard you're pushing to the point where you feel the tension still, oh yeah, that feels good. Remember the ooh, but not ow.
2: Mm-hmm.
0: So you want to go back to the where you're like, oh, ooh, yeah, that's where it's tight. So for my nephew, he's got his arm away from his body and he's just going to push in. And he's just going to push in with, again, I told you it was a very light amount of weight. And all he's going to do is he's, instead of holding it for 2 seconds or doing lots of them. So you see lots of people with like a rubber band and they do lots of these little exercises. We're going to do the same thing, but we're not going to bounce like we have the rubber band. What we're going to do is we're going to push and we're going to hold. And as we're pushing and holding, we're just trying to maintain that tension on the part that's a little bit sore for about 30 seconds. And the reason we do this is because these tissues are really, really, really cool. They have really strong parts and really weak parts. The weak part is the part where the injury is. And the strong part, that's the protective part. So what happens is when we do, when we run, we jump, we do anything that is short and fast, all of this tension, all of the load goes through the strongest part. When we hold it, I'm sure all of your listeners will have done, say, a wall sit or a little squat where you try and hold yourself up, and everybody is not able to do it very long because it's really, really hard. Even though we're not really doing anything, we're not moving at all. That's an isometric. All that's happening is the strong part of our tendon is actually getting longer as we hold that tension through those muscles. So the strong part gets longer, and as it gets longer, now the weaker part actually has to take on your weight so that it now is taking all the tension. So all the cells within the weaker part are now getting the signal that, oh, there's tension here. And then what's going to happen is that weaker part is going to get longer too. It's a process called creep. And then what happens when the strong and the moderately strong parts go through creep is the weakest part of the tendon now gets the tension through it. And so what we can do is we can see this experimentally. When we cut through a tendon, if we do these low load, long duration holds, all of the cells within the tendon, or almost all the cells within the tendon, start turning on these genes that say, hey, there was just tension here. When we do short, fast movements, only like 10% of the whole tendon actually senses or starts making the genes that tell us that those cells felt the tension. And so all we're doing when we do these low load, long duration isometrics is we are letting the signal of that load, which is going to make our tendon bigger and stronger and healthier, we let it get through the whole tendon instead of only going through the strongest bit. Because the weakest part, that's where the injury is. That's where the pain comes from. But the only way we get rid of it is if we actually get that tension through it.
2: Dr. Barr, that's fascinating. We've been talking a lot about sports injuries, and I'm wondering if there are other causes of injury to tendons and ligaments. Presumably, if there were, they too would benefit from alerting the whole tendon or the whole ligament to get longer and stronger and pay attention.
0: Exactly. So the most common thing that people will know is something like carpal tunnel syndrome or repetitive stress injuries. If you're always typing and you're always doing something, you get this kind of pain associated with it. And a lot of times it's those short, quick movements that we're doing that cause, it's a physical process called jerk. It's not the guy who cuts you off in his car. That's a different kind of jerk. Physical jerk is how quickly we're accelerating in two directions. So where I am, that's my location. The rate of change of my location, that's my velocity. The rate of change of my velocity, that's my acceleration. The rate of change of my acceleration, that's my jerk. So our tennis elbow comes from me trying to swing my tennis racket and the ball going the opposite direction. That gives me jerk through my extensor tendons. When I'm golfing, I get it through the flexor tendons as my golf club hits the ground or hits the ball. When I jump, I get it in my patellar tendon, and that gives me jumper's knee. When I'm typing a lot, I get it in my flexor tendons, and those tendons get a lot of jerk. They're going to swell a little bit. And again, remember what we talked about, that swelling is going to be the thing that's really causing a lot of the pain. And so what we want to do in that situation is, again, we want to just maybe take, say, a stress ball, squeeze the stress ball, and now bring that in a little bit. So you bend or you flex your wrist a little bit and you just hold it there for 30 seconds. Again, all it's going to do, it's going to pump a little fluid out. It's going to give the healthy signal to those cells that they need to actually produce a healthy tissue. And that's going to allow us to overcome those repetitive stress injuries. Another really common one for people is plantar fasciitis. Plantar fasciitis, a lot of times what we want to do is we need to get healthy loads through the Achilles tendon because plantar fascia is on the other side of the heel bone. And when our Achilles tendon is really tight and really sore, it rotates that heel bone back a little bit and that gives us that plantar fasciitis. So if we can get those good healthy loads, those long holds through those Achilles tendons, what's going to happen is that's really going to have a wonderful beneficial effect on that plantar fascia.
1: Dr. Barr, I can't get out of my head your experiment with the rats and the quote unquote bed rest. Now, as you pointed out, they aren't really in bed. Their tails are up and they can't quite exercise like they normally would. And what you suggested was that when we're immobile or our activities are reduced, it takes a toll. A serious toll, just like your grandma when she didn't go to her dancing, her square dancing, she lost muscle and tendon activity.
0: Exactly.
1: Well, I'm thinking about surgery and how mm-hmm. many times people are told, okay, you've had a knee replacement or a hip replacement or you've had some other surgical procedure and you need to rest and ice it and basically stay off that foot. And I can understand why the surgeon would say that. They want it to recover and they don't want you to be in pain. But it seems like if you're going to be resting for a week or a month or 6 weeks, that rest may actually do you harm. Am I mistaken?
0: Not at all. Actually, one of the theories of what they call sarcopenia or age-related muscle loss is that it's not just an age progression where you always are losing 1-2% per year. But what it is a repeated catastrophe component where you're going down and everybody's doing pretty well, they're holding on, but then you have a catastrophe, your strength goes down really abruptly and you don't get it back. And that's really the important part is we have to work hard to get it back. So when we rest, so I have a colleague in the Netherlands who does these really cool experiments. He puts knee brace on a young person and he puts it on a young person. And within 5 days, that young person will have lost 2 kilos of muscle mass. And that 2 kilos of muscle mass will take them about 8 weeks to get back. That's a young person.
2: Wow.
0: They can't actually ethically do those studies on older people because they don't know that they're going to be able to get the strength to return completely.
2: Yeah.
0: And so it's really, really important that we don't go through long periods where we're doing nothing. So what we try and do, even when we have, you know, bone injuries or other things where we can't physically load it because it's going to actually, you know, have this really negative effect on whatever we're trying to heal. Now what we're going to do is we're going to be in bed and we're going to use little exercises in bed. That same colleague who can show that he can lose 2 kilos of muscle mass in 5 days, if he just puts little electrodes into the quadricep muscles and they're still in the cast, but they just stimulate it so that it contracts and relaxes a handful of times a day, that's enough to maintain almost the whole muscle mass.
2: Hmm.
0: So if you're in bed, you just have to do things like you flex all of the muscles of each joint. And what that's going to do is that's going to produce tension. You're not going to move, but that's okay. You don't need, the movement is not really the important part. That effort is the important part. So if I'm trying to bend my elbow with my bicep muscles and at the same time I try and straighten it with my tricep muscle, now what I get is I get all of my muscles are working really hard. My hand will shake a little bit as I do it. And that's a really, really good exercise just to maintain that muscle. So even doing small things like that are really going to be beneficial as we have to be in bed because maybe we have some sort of sickness or we have a bone injury or we have other things that force us to be in bed rest.
2: It sounds like we should really be incorporating some of this information into standard medicine. I'm not sure it has been incorporated yet, but I did want to ask you, let's say I step off a curb and I say, oh no, I sprained my ankle. How do I know that that's what I've done? And when do I need to seek medical attention?
0: Yeah, that's the most important question because, again, what you want to make sure of is that when we're doing any kind of activity is that we're not making anything worse. And so the assumption that we make is that we know what the injury is. So if there is a possibility that you've done something to the bone, like broken a bone or fractured a bone, we want to make sure that you get the x-ray to rule that out. And if there is no fracture, then now we can feel free to do our activities. If there is a fracture and they do want you to do something like put your leg in a boot, it's okay. We can do that. But all we have to do is make sure it's one of the boots that comes off. And every time we have a period of rest where we can sit and be in a controlled place, I'm going to take off the boot and I'm going to do a series of loads that all I'm going to do is flex my muscles really hard, or I'm going to push my toe down against the boot. I'm going to pull my toe up from the boot. All of these little types of small, low load exercises are going to make it so that when you take the boot off, you are going to actually have healthy muscle and tendon tissue so that as your bone is healing, you didn't simultaneously lose a lot of your muscle mass and strength.
1: So, Dr. Barr, how do we get your message out to every medical school, every physical therapy program around the world? Because in essence, you have turned the old way of thinking that rice is the solution upside down. And how do we begin to change a culture of rest and ice and immobility and compression to just the opposite?
0: Yeah, it's a great question. It's something we think about a lot because I'm an educator and I'm trying to get this message out. And when we have had great success, the people that I'm working with are like, we got to tell everybody. And it's not that we're not trying to tell everybody. It's that it's difficult. And the stories are so important. And so, you know, when we look at it, you know, my research team, what they did is they last year in the NBA or the year before in the NBA, there were 7 Achilles tendon ruptures. And then my team went and worked with one of the teams that had suffered a high profile Achilles tendon rupture. The thing that is going to make the difference is that the athlete that my team worked with, well, that was the only athlete that came back last year. All of the other athletes are starting to come back now, a full 6+ months later, maybe 8 months later. So those are the types of things that are going to change the narrative. Like, oh, how did this athlete get back? And when those interviews are done and people are talking about, well, we got in and we started loading earlier, we used these types of loads, those types of things, that's what changes the mindset. As in the NBA, everybody's now going to those teams that have had success in bringing their players back faster. And they're saying, hey, what did you do? And they're going to then take that on. And as they take it on, now it's going to trickle down more and more. What we find a lot of times, especially with activity-related things, is when we have a really good story, when there's an athlete who is able to come back or able to thrive and able to do all of these things, everybody wants to know what they did. And that's when we start to change the narrative, because as people learn what they did, then it becomes more obvious that, oh, you know what? This is the same thing that group did. Oh, I'm seeing a pattern here.
1: Well, you know
0: and
1: what,
0: we're all
1: Dr. Barr,
0: good at finding those patterns.
1: We're just about out of time, but when elite athletes are able to get back on the court and back on the field, I think all the rest of us can benefit as well. Thank you so very much for the research you've done and for sharing your thoughts and your research with our listeners today.
0: Absolutely. It's a pleasure being here. Thank you very much for having me.
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2: And I'm Terry Graydon. 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
1: We often hear Samuel Barber's Adagio as a standalone piece for string orchestra, but it began as the slow movement of a string quartet. 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
4: I'm Linda Kenyon with these headlines. President Trump is downplaying the need for his administration to slow down the development of artificial intelligence. He says he's worried about ceding America's edge over China in a global competition. Some top AI developers have expressed concerns about the dangers associated with the technology. State-run media in Iran say an Iranian commercial vessel has been struck in the Strait of Hormuz. One person was killed and four others were injured. And House Speaker Mike Johnson says Congress would have to approve President Trump's proposal to send $5,000 to each American adult if the Republican Party maintains control of the House and the Senate in the midterm election. I'm Linda Kenyon, NPR News.

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1: I'm Bobby Connor for South Carolina Public Radio with Health Focus here at the radio studio for the Medical University of South Carolina in Charleston. It's estimated that nearly half of all adults ages 30 and older have some form of gum disease. Dr. Penelope Zanuti is here to talk about preventing and treating gum disease. Dr. Zanuti is a periodontist and she's the Associate Dean of Academic and Student Affairs at the James B. Edwards College of Dental Medicine at MUSC. Dr. Zanuti, tell us about gum disease.
2: Gum disease is also known as periodontal disease. It's basically an infection and an inflammation that happens in the tissues that surrounds the teeth. In the beginning stages, when plaque and sticky stuff left over our teeth, they create an environment that the body does not like. Beginning stages are called gingivitis. That's typically when you start seeing a little bit of redness around your gums and it starts bleeding when you brush. If this condition is left untreated, most of the times it progresses to a more significant and severe stage that is also known as periodontitis. At this phase, bone, which is the supporting structure around the teeth, is getting destroyed. And the ultimate outcome can be tooth loss.
1: What causes gum disease?
2: So the primary cause of gum disease is when bacterial plaque is not removed during your daily brushing and flossing techniques. Other factors that put the patients more at risk for developing this type of diseases include diabetes, medications, hormonal changes, genetics, stress, poor oral hygiene, and smoking.
1: And tell us more about the symptoms.
2: So I call periodontal disease the silent oral disease, which means by the time a patient shows symptoms, the disease have probably progressed. So you start with changes in your color, so your gums look red, more swollen. You start having bleeding as you're brushing and flossing. Your breath might be a little bit on the foul side. Your gums might start receding, so more tooth structure is shown. The teeth become loose because of bone loss. And because of loose teeth, the way your teeth come together is affected as well.
1: And how is this condition typically treated?
2: So treatment basically depends on the level of the severity of the disease. So in the early stages, any type of professional intervention, think of it like your regular cleanings when you go to your dentist, will help you keep things at bay, along with obviously effective brushing and flossing techniques. When the severity is more advanced, then you're going to need a little bit heavier professional interventions, primarily seeing a specialist, a periodontist, that will do things from deep cleaning to surgery to try and reverse the damage that's been done.
1: And when you think about gum disease, what's your main take-home message that you really want everyone to know?
2: I will say two parts. One, that your oral health is not separate from your overall health. One is intimately associated with the other. Let's not forget our mouth is the entrance of everything to the rest of our body. And the last part is prevention is key. Make sure you know how to brush and floss. Don't be afraid if it starts bleeding a little bit. That does not mean that you brush too hard. And go and see your dentist.
1: Dr. Zanuti, thanks for talking with us about gum disease.
2: Thank you so much for having me.
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8: I'm Linda Kenyon with these headlines. President Donald Trump has called on Ukrainian President Volodymyr Zelensky to halt strikes on Russian diesel fuel infrastructure, saying attacks are causing a global shortage. The war against Iran has largely affected the global supply. The conflict in Yemen is intensifying as government forces launch attacks against Iran-backed Houthi rebels along the Red Sea, while Houthis fired into neighboring Saudi Arabia, which supports Yemen's government. And Indonesian rescuers say about 129 passengers and crew are missing after a ferry carrying more than 240 people overturned in bad weather in the Java Sea. At least 108 people were rescued. I'm Linda Kenyon, NPR News, in Washington.

0: That's all for our show today. 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
6: For the next jazz night in America, we visit a city known for being a hotbed of jazz talent. 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I'm talking about Hartford, Connecticut. 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
7: Yeah, time's ticking, come take a ride, get inside, this is highly different. 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
10: Live from NPR News in Washington, I'm Linda Kenyon. The leaders of three rival artificial intelligence companies are issuing a stark warning that the technology is advancing faster than safety protections and regulations can keep up. They're backing calls for a slowdown, though it remains unclear who would set the rules or enforce them. NPR's Windsor Johnston reports.
11: The CEO of Anthropic is urging AI companies to slow the development of the most powerful models. The leaders of OpenAI, Google DeepMind, and SpaceX AI are backing the call. Sarah Krebs is a technology policy expert at Cornell University. She says the companies could benefit from helping shape any new rules, but their unusual agreement is difficult to dismiss.
12: When all of those companies in the lead are speaking with one voice and are competitors with each other, there might also be something going on.
11: Krebs says Congress could impose regulations, but the technology may evolve faster than lawmakers can respond. Windsor Johnston, NPR News.
10: President Trump has said he's worried about ceding America's edge over China when it comes to AI. Republicans held their first hour ever GOP midterm convention last week in Dallas. NPR's Mara Liasson says there was a clear reason for the convention.
13: The purpose was to boost enthusiasm among core Republican voters, the MAGA base, who polls show are less enthusiastic about turning out in this election than Democrats are. So we're going to watch the polls to see if they start changing after this convention in House and Senate races and Trump's overall approval ratings, which are pretty low. Quinnipiac has him last week at 33%.
10: Lyerson says Republicans gave a surprisingly tepid reaction to the president's pledge to give each American adult $5,000 if Republicans win in November. It would add more than $1 trillion to the national debt. Investors on Wall Street are awaiting a critical decision from the Federal Reserve on interest rates this week. As NPR's Raphael Nam reports, markets are pricing in the prospect of a rate hike as inflation remains stubborn.
14: The Fed has held rates steady throughout the year, even though inflation has remained fairly high. But the rising energy cost because of the war with Iran now has most investors expecting a rate hike when policymakers announce their decision on Wednesday. But it's not a done deal. The Fed has been fairly divided, and some economists believe the Fed may choose instead to keep waiting. A rate hike would come with the midterm elections coming up in November, and it would be the first under Chair Kevin Warsh, who was nominated by President Trump in the hopes that he would lead the Fed into lowering rates and not raising them. Raphael Nam, NPR News.
10: The president repeatedly pressed the previous chairman to lower interest rates. You're listening to NPR. Archaeologists in Britain are in a race against time, trying to finish digging at an ancient site threatened by global warming. Vicky Barker reports from London.
15: Flag Fen sits in a Bronze Age landscape in eastern England that includes the remains of a mysterious timber causeway and platform made 3,500 years ago, one of the few of its kind ever found. But the ancient peat bog in which the causeway sits is drying out in an ever hotter Britain, and recent test digs have confirmed that the timber and other ancient organic remains are deteriorating at an alarming rate. Now, local heritage organizations have been given a $1 million grant so archaeologists can accelerate their work excavating and preserving the site and, just possibly, unpicking just why those ancient Britons built it. For NPR News, I'm Vicky Barker in London.
10: President Trump's childhood home has sold for nearly $2 million. The president lived in that Tudor-style home in Queens, New York, until he was 4 years old. The family has not owned that five-bedroom, three-bathroom house for years, and it has changed hands several times since the Trump family lived there. The house fell into disrepair and required major renovations before it could be put on the market. It had to be transformed from a mold-ridden cat den into a modern home. The name of the buyer has not been disclosed. I'm Linda Kenyon, NPR News in Washington.
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2: 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I'm Ana Maria Sayre.
3: And I'm Bobby Carter. And Ana, today's show is a special one, because we're looking back on the life and the music of one of the most beloved artists who's ever come through the Tiny Desk, Mac Miller.

0: We released Mac Miller's Tiny Desk in August of 2018. He had just put out his album Swimming and was playing some of the tracks for the very first time in front of an audience.
1: That's right. It was an instantly unforgettable show. It was also one of his last shows. Mac Miller died a few weeks later on September 7th of an accidental overdose. He was 26 years old.
0: So we're marking that anniversary by remembering Mac Miller through his music and the music of others in his creative universe who stopped by the Tiny Desk over the years. We'll hear The Internet and Little Dragon, and of course, from Miller himself. But we'll start with Ty Dolla $ign.
1: Oh, Ty Dolla $ign. Ana, when Ty came to NPR for his Tiny Desk in August of 2019, he brought with him two artists who played with Mac Miller during his show. Bassist Thundercat and guitarist Justice West. They played their set, a set that was never released in its entirety. But at the end of that set, I did mention to Ty that it was almost a year to the day that Mac had played his Tiny Desk. And, you know, Ana, when we have these ideas that we're a little scared to broach during, there's so much going on, but you have these ideas floating around. So I knew this was going on, and I knew that they had performed this song, Cinderella. Together. So after the show wrapped, and once the energy was flowing and everybody was feeling good, I just slid over and said, hey, yo, this might be an opportunity to do a little dedication. So they huddled, and this is what happened. They performed Cinderella right here at the desk.
2: This would have brought Mac right here, man. It's been a year since that last show, so I'm honored to be able to do this with my boys. They was on the last Tiny Desk with him, so we're just bringing it back. This for Mac Miller right here, y'all.

0: Love y'all. Thank you.
1: That was Ty Dolla $ign at the Tiny Desk with the song Cinderella. Bobby, you produced it, and Josh Rogerson was the audio engineer.
2: Mac Miller's universe was huge. He was a gravitational force, drawing others in like singer Yukimi Nagano from the band Little Dragon. This is Festival, the song they made with Miller, which ends his album Good AM. All this torture, thought I had to warn you. Leave it all behind and go to California. Past the signs, it's the real thing. Try analyzing this feeling. You can't fathom.

0: In 2015, Miller sat down for a long interview with Ali Shaheed Muhammad and Frannie Kelly on NPR's Microphone Check. Muhammad asked Miller about Festival, saying it felt like a funeral song.
1: It is. The Festival was, for some reason, I'm like obsessed with albums ending in death. I don't know why, and it's not even necessarily a negative sad thing, but I guess to me an album is just a life's, like it's like a mini lifetime. So the Festival was actually like supposed to be Yukimi from Little Dragon. It's supposed to be God welcoming me into heaven.
0: Little Dragon came to the Tiny Desk in 2023. They didn't play Festival, but they closed the set with a track called Where You Belong. And here's how Yukimi introduced it.
2: So this next song, it's about when you lose someone you love and, you know, you really feeling lonely and at loss until you take a moment for yourself and you close your eyes and you feel grounded and you realize that that person is fully alive in your heart.

0: That was Little Dragon at the Tiny Desk in 2023, playing Where You Belong. That show was produced by this kid named Bobby Carter, and Josh Rogerson was the audio engineer.
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1: For the next Jazz Night in America, we visit a city known for being a hotbed of jazz talent. No, I'm not talking about Philly or Houston or New Orleans. I'm talking about Hartford, Connecticut. We'll hear how the city went from a drive-through town to a destination for jazz education, thanks to alto saxophonist Jackie McLean and the people carrying on his legacy. That's next time on Jazz Night. I'm Christian McBride.
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6: And I'm Bobby Carter, and we're back with our tribute to Mac Miller.
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7: All right, we have a special guest in the building, one of our really good friends. I'm going to let him introduce himself.
8: Malcolm's here. That's me, Malcolm Mac Miller. Patrick, you look really nice, man.
0: The show was hosted by The Internet, an R&B, hip-hop, jazz collective based in Los Angeles.
9: Yeah. What are your goals,
7: that's real.
8: I feel like there's the one goal that's like the always up here, which is just to continue to try and get better and push further. That's like the main thing. So if I feel like I beat the last thing just from a creative place, and I feel good about it, but I want to make something that stands the test of time, and it doesn't necessarily have to be the biggest thing.
6: This will be one of Mac Miller's last interviews, and it was fitting that it was with his friends, The Internet. Their musical collaboration, it went back years, and they had been the backing band for Mac's 2013 Space Migration Tour. And by 2018, it was still going. One of the members of the group, Steve Lacy, co-produced the track Jet Fuel on Mac Miller's Swimming, which had just come out.
8: Okay.

0: I'll pick it up and let it go quick.
1: Today we're featuring performances from artists who were in Mac Miller's musical orbit. Next up, it's the internet. Bobby, setting aside all their work with Miller, this group had created some really interesting solo careers too, right?
2: Yeah, all of them. All of them have been really, really consistent in dropping their own solo work since we haven't heard from the band as a collective in a while. Matt Martians, Patrick Page, they've all put out solo joints that

But Sid and Steve Lacy have really stepped out at the forefront and really developed as solo members of the group, which in turn, to me, will make the band even better once they get back together. In 2026, Sid and Steve, they dropped two separate solo projects on the same day. Sid dropped Beard and Steve dropped Oh Yeah. One of my favorite songs from Steve's new album is called Nice Shoes, right? Now, he dropped Nice Shoes a few months before the album, but the album version is like on steroids. He added like 3 or 4 extra minutes and just really, really stretched it out into something really beautiful. So let's check it out.

0: That was Steve Lacy's track, Nice Shoes. Now let's go back in time a bit and take a listen to the internet's Tiny Desk concert from 2015, starting off with the track, Get Away.
1: This first song is called Get Away.

This next song is called Under Control. It's a song I wrote dedicated to my band.

0: All right. Last song. It's called Don't You?
1: Yes.
2: Yes.
0: Thank you.

0: Thank you guys for watching.
1: Anna, we got the internet way too early. We really, really did. I can't believe this was back in 2015. And I know we don't have repeat artists a lot, but when they pop back out, we may need to see the internet back at the Tiny Desk. Seriously. That was the internet back at the Tiny Desk in 2015. And what we just heard was Don'tcha. And they also played Under Control and Get Away.
2: That show was produced by Tim Hotepaku, Josh Rogerson, and Morgan Walker. And Josh Rogerson was the audio engineer.
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0: It's Tiny Desk Radio from NPR Music. I'm Bobby Carter.
6: And I'm Ana Maria Sayre. We're getting to the end of our tribute to Mac Miller. Coming up, we'll have his Tiny Desk, which came out just a couple weeks before he died. Bobby, you produced that show. What do you remember about the conversations you had with him and his team? What was the vision?
0: The first thing that comes to mind, Ana, is that this is one of the first shows. Although I've been producing shows before this, this is the first time I felt like I truly produced the show. And you remember the conversations that we had when you first started producing Tiny Desk, and I always encourage you to get in there, make suggestions. You're the fan. Like, you know what works and doesn't work in this space. And Mac opened that door for me by sending the project, sending Swimming a few weeks beforehand and asking for my feedback on what I thought would work in the space. So that's like really the thing that comes to mind for me, that he allowed me to really, really produce this show with him. That was one of the first things. And then also just the band. I know that their Tiny Desk was really just a rehearsal for the tour, because that was the band that was supposed to go on the road with him. So that's the first thing that comes to mind.
6: One part of that show that's always stood out to me, obviously, was the inclusion of bassist Thundercat. I remember you. I've always remembered you talking about what it was like, that dynamic, having them together. I want to play this clip of Thundercat explaining how he was invited. Here he is talking to NPR's Michelle Martin in 2020.
7: Mac was always like, you know, he really wanted it to be magical every time he would do something, you know. And I remember, this is why this moment was really funny, because I was on tour in Europe and Mac was really like, I really want you to be there. And I was like, that's very difficult, Mac. I'm in the middle of a tour. You know, I was like, I can't just cancel a couple of shows and then just come out there and do it. And lo and behold, I canceled a couple of shows to come out to do it. And it was one of those things where the reality, it was, I could see that he wanted it to be something. He wanted to feel comfortable in front of everybody to a degree. He wanted to introduce people to how it really works for him. And he didn't think I was going to show up. You know, flaking is like a major part of being a musician. You like, I'm not a flake, but we just, as musicians, that accumulates as a reputation sometimes. And so Mac probably didn't believe that I was going to show up, because I mean, I'm coming from like some part of Eastern Europe or something. And I showed up. And when he turned around and I was like, thank you. And he was kind of laughing. It was one of those moments like, no way, you're really here, kind of.
8: Yeah.
7: He's like, did you really just come out here? And I was like, yeah, man. You know, we talked about it. And I was like, I would do it for him.
8: That's,
7: you know,
8: beautiful.
7: I would do that for Mac.
6: Bobby, were you aware of all this background drama as it was going down?
0: Yeah, Ana, I won't forget this. Number one, Mac was really, really nervous. We went up to the fourth floor, and Thundercat just kind of appeared. You know what I mean? And it was like, you remember when you were 7 years old and your best friend just pops up? It was that kind of joy. It was just like, there was a shift in energy. I always said there was this childlike quality between them. They were truly bonded. But yes, I knew that he had flew in from Europe, and I knew there was a hard out because right after the show, we ran around the corner to take some Polaroid pictures. We weren't doing the Polaroids at the desk yet, but we took some pictures, and literally Thundercat ran to the lobby to catch a Sprinter to go right back to the airport.
6: Wow.
0: Yeah.
6: It was truly a beautiful lineup, the whole show. I mean, absolutely stunning. I think it's a favorite of so many. And we will hear that set in a minute. But first, Bobby, how would you describe the sound that they created with that kind of band behind Max Flo?
0: I can only describe it as it was just enough to allow space for everything else. Space for the emotion, for the comedy. It was just enough for you to feel the other things other than just the music. So when you watch the show, there was just these moments like, and, you know, tastefully, they brought in a string arrangement for 2009. That was super intentional. He wanted to make sure that that string instrumental, that string intro to 2009 was really, really, really heartfelt. But yeah, man, the band, they were just, and a lot of the members, Justice and the drummer, a lot of them have been back, but they just created the perfect amount of space for Mac to shine.
6: Hmm. Well, let's hear it. This is Mac Miller at the Tiny Desk in 2018, starting off with Small Worlds.
8: Yeah. The world is so small till it ain't.

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Tell myself to hold on. I can feel my fingers slipping. 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Staring at the wall in a wall full of posters. 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

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Yeah, I was yay high and muddy, looking for what was looking for me. But I don't need to lie no more. Nowadays all I do is shine, take a breath and ease my mind. Yeah, she don't cry no more. Tell me that I get her high, cause an angel's supposed to fly. I ain't asking why no more. I know I take it if it's mine, I don't stay inside the lines. It ain't 2009 no more. I know what's behind that door. Okay, they ask me what I'm smiling for. Yeah. Because I never felt this high before. It's like I never been alive before. Yeah. I'd rather have me peace of mind than war. You see me and you. We ain't that different. Then I came back swinging. Takes

in a hurry. Even when it's 7:30 and the time is running low. 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And I'm a pro when it come to my job.

0: That was Mac Miller at the Tiny Desk. What we just heard was 2009. They also played What's the Use and Small World.
1: Bobby, you produced that show along with Morgan Noel Smith. Josh Rogerson was the audio engineer.
0: And that does it for our Mac Miller tribute. Thank you to everyone who has shown this Tiny Desk love over the years. Thank you to Mac's family. Thank you to my guy Nick over at Orienteer for bringing Mac and bringing that special show to us. And more importantly, thank you, Mac, for the music you left behind. We miss you, bro.
1: Tiny Desk Radio is produced by Noah Caldwell and Walter Ray Watson. Lars Gottrich is our editor, and Neil Tivalt is our technical director. Saraya Mohammed is the executive producer of NPR Music, and Sonali Mehta is executive director. Our theme was composed by Kaylin Ellis.
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This is Jazz Happening Now. The jazz being played right now by multiple generations of living jazz musicians. You'll find them working out the future of jazz while honoring its rich history every day of the week in Indianapolis and Seattle, in France and Brazil, Manhattan and New Orleans, Tokyo and Copenhagen. Anywhere jazz fans like yourself will gather for a few hours and dig on what they're playing. And it should be said, every week on your public radio, on Jazz Happening Now, this is where those musicians send their latest releases so I can share them with you. My name's Jeff Hanley. I didn't mention Houston earlier, but off the jump this week, a very new and very personal record from Houston vibraphonist Jalen Baker. Jalen can trace his family four generations back to the same neighborhood in Houston, the Third Ward. Repaved is an eight-part suite about the Third Ward and the neighboring Fourth and Fifth Wards. History, gentrification, and what survives after so much change. The setup is a jazz quintet plus flute and string quartet. Jalen credits Wynton Marsalis's Black Codes and Duke Ellington's Black, Brown, and Beige as the models for a long-form jazz work that means to teach and inform as well as swing. Six originals named for churches, founders, streets, and even storms. There's also a Jalen Baker original Monk and Ellington mashup, and he leaves us smiling with Charlie Chaplin's most famous composition. The record was produced by Jeremy Pelt, and this week, Jalen Baker brings the vibes to Jazz Happening Now.

0: sitting alone at the piano in 1 6-hour session in France. That's Italian pianist Antonio Ferrau. We finished our first set this week on Jazz Happening Now with Le Nouveau. The Antonio Ferrau album is called Kind Of. A young guitarist named Zhejiu Zheng. In the middle of the set there with a new album called A Mind in Motion. It's a guitar quartet record with Arnie Sains on piano, Drew Gress on bass, and Chidibert Emmanuel on drums. 53 was the original tune we heard from guitarist Zhejiu Zheng. And we began with the pride of Houston, Jalen Baker, on vibraphone leading his band on a new album about his neighborhood, the Third Ward in Houston. Repaved is the name of the record. Fellow Houston pianist Paul Cornish is on the record. We also heard from Gabriel Godoy, Gavin Mulchan, and Alexandria DeWalt. And a string section, Eugene Park, Tiara Jamila, Tia Allen, and Renat Pinchas, adding the strings to that beautiful tune written by Jalen called Cashmere. I'm Jeff Hanley. 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
0: Allie Ryerson is a flute player. Her new record is called simply the Allie Ryerson Quartet. And we'll start off the set with a tune she wrote called Alley Cat Blues. Allie Ryerson, A-L-I, A-L-I Cat Blues is the name of the tune. You'll hear Allie on flute with Larry Hamm on piano, Lou Pappas on bass, and Tom Melito on drums. 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

0: This Is Jazz Happening Now. That's a jazz debut that sounds like this artist has been around for a long time. His name is Andrew Kim. That's his first record, although it sounds like his fifth or sixth. Lineage is the name of the album from trombonist Andrew Kim, a student of both Michael Dees and Marshall Jilks. Chicago's Sherelle Cassidy plays sax and flute on the record. Xavier Davis was the pianist. You heard Rodney Whitaker on bass and Ulysses Owens Jr. on drums. Discovered Ease was the name of the tune from Andrew Kim and his record Lineage. Ryan Keberle's Brazilian quintet, Colectivo do Brasil, was right before Andrew Kim. The new record is a tribute to João Donato. It's called Here Is Donato, and we heard Mentiras. Felipe Silveira, Felipe Brasola, Paulinho Vicente, and Gege Banderos, teaming up with trombonist and bandleader Ryan Keberle. Shuteen Erdenbatar, playing piano there with her partner in music and life, Nils Kugelman, who played the contralto clarinet on that tune, What Will Remain. Joining them in the studio, Dele Jargal Dansurin, playing the Morin Kur, the Mongolian horsehead fiddle. Beautiful record called Under the Same Stars. And that tune was What Will Remain. And Ali Ryerson, back on Jazz Happening Now with a new album called Alley Cat Blues. The Ali Ryerson Quartet is Tom Melito on drums, Lou Pappas on bass. Playing the piano, Larry Hamm. And the flautist and bandleader, Ali Ryerson. I'm Jeff Hamm. 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
1: It is a unique program that celebrates the classical repertory of the world's most played musical instrument in a wide variety of musical settings, from solo guitar to guitar with orchestra to almost every imaginable combination in between. 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
0: It shouldn't be any surprise that Branford Marsalis has stepped up to record a Coltrane album right around the Coltrane 100th anniversary. But it might be surprising that he picked the Coltrane record with Johnny Hartman to be the focus, the 1963 Impulse Ballad album that is well-loved by jazz fans. Diane Reeves came into the studio with Branford Marsalis to sing, but she doesn't try to be Johnny Hartman. She is just what she always is. The very talented Diane. And together, they have knocked out a really great record called Dedicated to You. Branford Marsalis with Diane Reeves. The Branford Marsalis Quartet with Joey Calderazzo, Eric Rivas, and Justin Faulkner playing piano, bass, and drums. That's how we start our final set this week on Jazz Happening Now, with Branford Marsalis and his band, along with Diane Reeves, honoring the great John Coltrane with a tune called Autumn Serenade.

0: And that's jazz happening now around the world. In the case of that last performance in Frankfurt, where earlier this year, Jakob Mans, an alto and flute player, took the stage with his large band to record an album called Supernova in front of a very enthusiastic audience in a very large hall, as you can tell from the sound of the applause. We heard Peace from the Jakob Mans band, which he calls the Extra Extra Large Ensemble. Rob Dixon before that with just a quartet, just four guys, Dave Stryker, Sam Frybush, Sleepy Floyd, and Rob Dixon, with a tune called Sly Vibe on the record Naptown Soul, celebrating the musical history of Indianapolis. And Branford Marsalis and his quartet celebrating John Coltrane with Diane Reeves on a new album called Dedicated to You. My name is Jeff Hanley. This show was dedicated to you. I hope you'll come back next week for some more. More jazz happening now. I'll be right here on your local public radio.
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6: This is Jazz Night in America. I'm Christian McBride. This is a story about Hartford, Connecticut, a relatively small city smack dab in between New York and Boston that is dubbed the insurance capital of the world. But when it comes to jazz, the city is shockingly hip. Right up there with the likes of Philadelphia, Houston, and New Orleans, Hartford has become a hotbed of talent and a destination for young musicians looking to learn the craft for over 50 years. It boasts the longest-running free jazz concert series, Paul Brown's Monday Night Jazz. Hartford is happening. The story of jazz in the area, though, can't be told without the introduction of the man who made the city what it is today, Jackie McLean. Jackie McLean, also known as J-Mac, was one of the most fierce and swinging alto saxophonists in the history of jazz. Born and raised in Harlem, Jackie was surrounded by the music from his family, his neighborhood peers like Sonny Rollins, and the local legends he learned from, Bud Powell, Thelonious Monk, and Charlie Parker. But what got him known was his alto saxophone sound. Oh man, that undeniable J-Mac sound.
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10: I was trying to play my alto like a tenor.
6: That's Jackie McLean.
10: I tried to sound like Lester Young and Dexter Gordon, and so, but when I heard Bird, I felt more like playing. He inspired me to keep playing the alto saxophone.
6: After Charlie Parker passed away in 1955, Jackie carried the alto torch into the forefront of the hard bop movement. At just 20 years old, he played on Miles Davis's debut solo record. He was playing with Charles Mingus, Hank Mobley, Art Blakey, and the Jazz Messengers. And from 1955 to 1965, Jackie recorded 28 records as a leader. Whew. That is one preposterously prolific cat. This hour, we're going to hear stories from family, friends, colleagues, and students of J-Mac, all which color the story of Hartford, Connecticut. But first, some music. We're going to kick things off with a tune Jackie McLean would often begin his live sets with. And according to his bassist, Nat Reeves, it was pretty ferocious.
9: We would start off with that edge, that energy at the first song. He said that they should probably pass off some asbestos suits to the front row because the band has so much fire and power that we don't want anybody to get hurt.
6: Look out now. This is Jackie McLean and the Jackie Mac Attack live from 1991 with Minor March.